0: It's 6:28. Good evening. I'm Janet French in the CBC Edmonton Newsroom. Statistics Canada says Alberta has been disproportionately affected by extreme weather events, pushing insurance premiums up higher than in other parts of the country. The report says between 2020 and 2025, Albertans saw a 56% increase in house insurance premiums. That's about 17 percentage points higher than the national average. The increase is largely due to the damaging hailstorm that blew through Calgary in 2024, as well as the Jasper wildfire that same year. And after more than 3 decades in local politics, Calgary Buffalo MLA Joe Cici says he won't be running in the next provincial election. Cici spent 5 terms on Calgary City Council before entering provincial politics in 2025 and becoming Alberta's finance minister. 3 other NDP MLAs have also announced they will not be running in the 2027 provincial election. Cici says he doesn't know whether Alberta NDP leader Nahed Nenshi will seek a seat in the Calgary Buffalo riding. Alberta NDP members chose Nenshi as party leader 2 years ago. He became an MLA last year when he won a by-election in Edmonton Strathcona. Turning to weather, there will be periods of rain tonight with a risk of a thunderstorm. About 5 millimeters is expected, with wind reaching 50 kilometers per hour. Overnight low of 11 degrees.
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4: 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Stephen Guilbeault explains why, coming up on The Current.
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5: Hello, I'm Neil Kirksall.
6: Good evening, I'm Chris Howden. This is As It Happens. Tonight.
5: Coming down the pike, the federal government tables new legislation designed to ensure access to safe drinking water for First Nations. We asked the Indigenous Services Minister when those taps might start flowing.
6: Access baggage. Despite warnings from officials, a U.S.-Iran peace deal is prompting displaced Lebanese families to head home. One mayor says he understands the temptation to return because he never left.
5: Shut out. This fall, after 74 years, NHL hockey will no longer air on CBC. Sports writer Bruce Arthur tells us that's been a long time coming, but it's still a shame for Canadians.
6: Poetic injustice. An Irish writer tells us about the moment she learned a poem that she'd written that was inspired by her son had appeared on her son's English exam.
5: We pitch it, they use it to pitch themselves to potential mates. A new study shows your trash is a bowerbird's treasure used by males to charm females.
6: And the enthusiasm was infectious. Sir Rod Stewart disappoints fans by canceling a concert due to a sinus infection and disappoints fans further by showing up healthy the next day at Scotland's first World Cup game. As it happens, the Tuesday edition, Radio Guesses, whatever will be, K. Sir Rod, Sir Rod.

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0: 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Coming up in an hour, it's Ideas with Nala Ayed.
3: Grief over a loved one's death is inescapable. It ebbs and flows and then ebbs again. But sometimes grief atrophies, trapping those grieving in a relentless sadness. Complex grief, up next on Ideas.
4: This is the CBC News. It's 19 degrees in Edmonton. Good evening. I am Janet French in the CBC Edmonton newsroom. The village of Girouville in northwestern Alberta is recovering from a tornado that touched down last night. Witnesses say there was significant damage to homes and businesses. There are no reported injuries. The CBC's Sarah Hamilton has the latest.
5: Residents of Girouville are waking up to extensive property damage and power outages. Marcel Moore is the fire chief and director of emergency management for the municipal district of Smoky River. He says this is the first tornado he's seen in the area in person.
6: There was no forecasted warning, no alerts, no nothing. All of a sudden, it was just phone calls coming in that there was a tornado that touched down.
5: Janelle Gergley is a meteorologist with Environment Canada. She says that a damage team has been sent out to conduct a preliminary rating of the damage in the Peace River area. Girouville's foreman is Riley Mullen. He described the aftermath of the tornado as mayhem.
7: Well, there's trees down and there's lots of buildings with shingles and parts of roofs missing and part of town that has no power. It's just mayhem.
5: Moore says local power crews are working hard to get power back up in the town to give residents some peace of mind. Sarah Hamilton, CBC News, Edmonton.
4: In southern Alberta, an 11-year-old child has died of an apparent drowning during a field trip to a regional park near Medicine Hat yesterday. Colin Gallant has more.
8: The city of Medicine Hat and surrounding communities are grappling with the death of an elementary school child. The school division says it occurred Monday at an outing meant to celebrate as temperatures rise and the school year comes to an end. Police say they responded to a report of a missing child at about 2:15 at Echodale Regional Park, short drive out of town where the city operates in a swim lake with lifeguards. Officers say the child was located at 3:30, transported to hospital. An update from police later confirmed the child had died. An investigation is now underway at the lake. A Medicine Hat Public School Division statement to parents says many students and families were present at the park and offers condolences. Both Medicine Hat school boards are now adjusting their field trip schedules for the rest of the month. In a statement from the city, officials say the death is tragic and counseling is being offered to lifeguards, first responders, and anyone else impacted. The city has also closed all pools, adding, "The pause will allow for a thorough review and to provide support." Colin Gallant, CBC News, Medicine Hat.
4: A wildfire in West Kelowna, BC has forced more than 800 people out of the area. Fire Chief Jason Broland says the fire was human-caused. It started in Callamore Regional Park and quickly threatened hundreds of homes.
9: This fire is being stopped inches from homes because of support from the ground and the air. Literally hundreds of people are working hard to get a handle on this fire, to take care of the people that are out of their homes, and to keep these neighborhoods safe.
4: Flames are being driven by strong winds. The fire covers about 8 hectares. BC has already had 300 wildfires this season, with more than 4,200 hectares burned. Statistics Canada says Alberta has been disproportionately affected by extreme weather events, pushing insurance premiums up higher than in other parts of the country. The report says Alberta home insurance premiums jumped nearly 56% in 5 years, much more than the national average. The increase is largely due to the $3 billion hailstorm that blew through Calgary in 2024, as well as the Jasper wildfire that same year. Glenn McGilvery is with the Institute for Catastrophic Loss Reduction. He says there are things homeowners, builders, and governments can do to improve the resilience of their properties.
10: At ICLR, we actually have lists, good, better, and best lists. Like if there's only 3, 4, or 5 things you can do, do these. If you have more time and money, do the next level. If you really want to do the best, do that next level. So we have these for all the major perils. And so we know what to do. It's very, very frustrating that we do know that fact. We just really, really have to get on with it.
4: McGilvery says he'd like to see the city of Calgary bring back a resilient roof rebate program. And finally, an escaped kangaroo on Montreal's South Shore has been captured. It was first spotted a few days ago, prompting concerns about its safety and the safety of others. Quebec wildlife agents were able to get close enough to tranquilize it today. The kangaroo has been taken to the Granby Zoo. Turning to the weather, in Edmonton this evening, there will be periods of rain with the risk of a thunderstorm. About 5 millimeters is expected. Wind will be gusting up to 50 kilometers per hour. And there's an overnight low forecast of 11 degrees. Right now in Edmonton, it is 19 degrees. 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
11: Hello again and welcome back. I'm Neil Kirksall.
12: And I'm Chris Howden. This is As It Happens, the Tuesday edition. Part two. Coming up.
11: Losing ground. A new study suggests an already vulnerable population of wild orangutans in Indonesia is being decimated by landslides. A primatologist tells us about the impact of a single cyclone.
12: Shifting gears, in response to a growing number of accidents, the government of Netherlands tests out a speed limit for bicycles. One local neurologist says it beats officials spinning their wheels.
11: And to Nelson Mandela, Abdullah Ibrahim's music was a sign apartheid was doomed. We remember the South African jazz legend. Stay tuned.

hollow-eyed, a shell of their former selves. They never went back to being the vital, happy, and optimistic people who had embraced change and made such a happy and stable life for us kids. Our family broke that day, and we couldn't figure out how to put it back together.

0: 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I wrote the book Before and After Loss, A Neurologist's Perspective on Loss, Grief, and Our Brain.
1: Often when people are grieving, they seem to experience a second loss as they start losing some of the memories of whatever they're grieving, whether it's the person, how the person smelled, or the way they laugh. What is happening in these memory lapses?
0: Well, again, you know, it's a clever survival mechanism. You know, when people experience inability to remember disturbing memories, it's actually a rather clever brain adaptation. The brain perceives that we're not ready to experience the full level of the loss and literally suppresses a lot of disturbing memories and emotions. And then we need to do very active, proactive work in order to surface those memories again, because that's really the engine for healing and especially for post-traumatic growth.
1: Professor Shulman says these daily reminders and our emotional responses to them in a way weaponize the brain against us. The repetition of these reminders and feelings strengthens the amygdala, the brain's fear center. That strengthening then weakens the connection to cognitive centers.
0: You know, one of the things that happens when we experience grief is that the stress response goes from being a short-term acute response to a chronic stress response. In other words, a lot of the stress reactions in our normal routine life are things that pass over and are resolved in a fairly reasonably short-term way. But grief, the loss of a loved one, isn't resolved that way. And so we continue in our lives to continually experience reminders, triggers, if you will, that each time again triggers this survival stress response. Over time, this results in the part of the brain that is vigilant for threat, which is the amygdala. Some people have called it like a smoke alarm. It actually causes the amygdala to be strengthened and even larger in volume over time as it's being strengthened and its neural connections are being strengthened. Whereas the parts of the brain that are capable, the advanced brain that's capable of reasoning and judgment, and that might allow us to be calmer at times, those connections are being weakened. Over time, this results in a vicious cycle where the anxiety and the vigilance that's caused by the amygdala just keeps on increasing, and it's a very difficult cycle to escape from.
2: My name is Robert Niemeyer, and I'm a clinical psychologist who directs the Portland Institute for Loss and Transition, a global training institute for grief therapy. Prolonged grief, according to the World Health Organization and also the American Psychiatric Association, refers to a form of mourning, of grieving, of pining for a loved one, where the prominent symptom is really that of a preoccupation with that person's absence in our lives, a kind of persistent yearning for their physical presence once more. And so associated with that then could be a whole gamut of negative emotion in terms of a sense of hopelessness, of despair, acute anxiety, especially separation anxiety in connection with the one who has died. Often there's a very depressive tone to it. And so in this way, we're really talking about a persistent state in which our world grows smaller and more painful in a way that rather than, you know, experiencing some alleviation across time, may even worsen or remain almost at a fixed state.
1: I think that for me and my sister, we kind of had an unspoken pact that we were going to do whatever we could

0: never to hurt our parents again. Like whatever was within our control and sometimes stuff that wasn't in our control. And so, you know, we made choices that would make them feel safe, even though we couldn't protect them from the worst thing that they'd already experienced. The loss of my brother kind of broke my parents. I mean, their kids were their world, and this destroyed them. They were never the same people again.
1: There are a number of circumstances that can contribute to this outcome. The way in which people die, we know that, for example, violent and sudden deaths tend to be associated with higher levels of prolonged grief than do natural deaths that are we approach with anticipation, as in the course of a kind of illness that grows more grave across time. We know, too, that when the losses arrive too early in the lifespan, when we lose a young person, a child most particularly, then the grief can be especially likely to move in this more almost a fixed state direction. And there are features of us as bereaved people that also can contribute to this. If we have a sense, for example, of having invested enormously in a given relationship, maybe especially against a backdrop of having experienced other significant losses, so that this becomes a very security-enhancing bond of a unique kind in our lives, in which we have few other people who might step into a role of feeling close and supportive to us that we allow to get close, then, of course, the dependency in that relationship can contribute to the anguish and the duration of the pain that we suffer afterward. So there are a variety of circumstances, as well as sort of internal states of being in our own history, that can lead us more into this this difficult path.

0: I think when Shard died was the start of our friendship.
1: Well, also, I think that marked a time when we realized we're the only ones there for each other. And now with the loss of our parents, I think that's accentuated even more, you know.
0: But
1: it's
0: also
1: the last of the Mohicans.
0: I also feel like in some ways, and I don't think we've really talked about this, but I feel like we kind of made an unspoken pact because we've never really talked about it in terms of trying to do whatever was within our capacity to do, to never really cause our parents any grief or pain.
1: Yeah, I think for me, it also marked a kind of, I always felt kind of responsible for things. And I think after Shard died, I kind of felt like I couldn't rely on my parents to be kind of in charge of things anymore, that I had to be in charge. And so that meant everything, you know, in terms of how we lived and finances and arranging the, you know, if there was a breakdown of an appliance or, you know, whatever, it was everything all encompassing. And that just intensified with time. And so I think Shard's death was that inflection point where, you know, my parents went from running the family to me.
0: So how did you cope with your grief?
1: I don't think I did.
0: I don't think you did either.
1: I just suppressed it. I just dealt with the next thing I had to do, and I kept doing it. And I kept doing it really until Mom died, because there was always the next thing to do. And I had to keep doing it. But I know that. I don't think you think I know that, but I do.
0: It's good to hear you say it, though.
1: As you said, it's sort of the realization that the things that you've put at the center of your life and focus of your energy, that those people for whom you have gone through all of this stuff are no longer there. And so then you have to think about, well, does your life have any meaning without that? It's something I'm still struggling with.
0: Yeah. I think what you went through after Mom died 4 years ago, almost 4 years ago now, was something I went through sort of in the early 2000s. And so part of the therapy I went through at the time was to try and figure out how to address this immense grief we've been living through. And I think over time, my relationship with grief has changed. I think I tried doing what you did for a long time, like till the depression hit, which is you compartmentalize it and you just move forward. But as someone I recently spoke to said, it's a bit like a bump in the carpet. You're constantly tripping over it.
1: Mm-hmm.
0: And at some point you have to pick up the carpet and get rid of the bump, but you never really do. I mean, one of the trigger points for the eruptions I have around grief, like other than, you know, the fact that there was a flawed investigation, sort of a verdict that was less than satisfactory.
1: That's not apart from it. That really augmented it and still does.
0: I agree. So these were flashpoints where it became more acute, where the grief became kind of unbearable. But I found like after all those big events, like, you know, leading up to Prime Minister Harper's apology 25 years later. I find the memorial days still unpredictable when it comes to grief. Like, some years I'm raging, like ready to explode. And then some years it's like, I just want to get through it. And then some years I'm really resentful because I don't want to be at a memorial service. I want to be doing something else to remember Sharad.
1: You know, initially people would get together with the idea of having strength in numbers to ask for justice. But as time went on, it became apparent that that justice was never coming. And here, I mean, we can go through all of the missteps, the botched investigation, the loss of evidence, the failure of airport controls, the fight between CSIS and the RCMP, the lack of prosecuting people who were involved. The people who were prosecuted eventually weren't even the masterminds. The interventions of people who thought that they were delivering justice in India by, you know, taking matters in their own hands. All of this just meant that there was never, the right people were never brought to justice. And what really, really rankles is the fact that it's still not really even in the Canadian consciousness. People don't think of it as a Canadian tragedy. So for an immigrant community, it reinforces your otherness in a very practical way.

And that was All That Remains from contributor Sujata Berry. This episode of Ideas was produced by Nahid Mustafa. Our web producer is Lisa Ayuso. Technical producers Danielle Duval and Emily Chiarvasio. The senior producer is Nikola Lukšić. Greg Kelly is the executive producer of Ideas. And I'm Nala Ayed.

It's a little bit of Vince Gill with the song One More Last Chance. Before that, you heard the first part of Tom's conversation with the country music legend. They've been talking about his early days in Louisville and what it was like playing with the Eagles. In this next part of their conversation, Tom wanted to ask Vince about one of his most popular songs. It's one you might have heard at a funeral. Take a listen.

That's Ace Inabi with Into the Fire. I'm Dario Williams. You're listening to CBC Music Live. We're with Ace Inabi and his band at the Axis Club in Toronto. They're playing many of the songs off his latest album, Edge of the Earth. This one's called Gone Baby Gone.

0: By late tonight, more than 100 bodies have been recovered from the scene of the Air India crash off the coast of Ireland. Rescue workers reported widespread wreckage, but no sign of survivors.
1: The first few days are a bit of a blur. It's kind of like the TV's on with the news, and at some point within the first day or so, you hear that there's a crash, and then you start seeing photos of the debris, and our home starts filling up with

0: book.
1: Two busloads of relatives are said to have traveled to the Irish coast simply to look out at the ocean where their loved ones died. Three bodies have now been identified. One's been released and taken home.
0: You got this such heavy such.
2: All I remember doing is making and serving lots and lots of tea and watching my parents like falling apart in front of my eyes.
3: Search for bodies resumed, with the helicopters using winches when they have to pluck the victims from the sea. More wreckage was picked up overnight, but the vital voice recorder has not yet been located.
0: Ekonkar Satnam Kartapur Nirbhau Nirvair Akal Murat.
2: My father kept repeating, he kept saying that I beg God for this child, and now he's been taken away.
4: A spokesman for the airline says it appears that all aboard are dead. More than 100 bodies have been recovered. British aviation experts say the failure of the pilot to send a distress signal strongly suggests that a mid-air bomb blast caused the plane to plummet into the sea.
2: My brother had just won a diving medal. And my mom kept saying for the first couple of days, oh, maybe he survived because he knows how to dodge. Like, maybe he's alive. And I kept thinking, oh, is that even a possibility? That just seems so far-fetched given what we're seeing.
5: Many family members and friends of victims have gathered here to remember loved ones who died on that fateful Air India flight, Flight 182, a shocking tragedy that they will remember as the worst day of their lives. 40 years later, this is a special ceremony.

0: Sujata Berry lost her 16-year-old brother, Sharad, in the early morning hours of June 23, 1985. He was a passenger on Air India Flight 182. The plane had departed from Montreal and was heading to Delhi via London. It was cruising at 31,000 feet, just off the coast of Ireland, when a bomb packed in a suitcase exploded, plunging the aircraft into the frigid Atlantic.
1: It's kind of like you're trying to hold on to these fragments of your life and understanding your life is never going to be the same again.
0: All 329 people aboard were killed, including 268 Canadians. It was and remains the worst terrorist attack in Canadian history.
1: It took me a long time to create an image of a life that would bring me happiness.
0: 4 decades later, the grief remains inescapable.
2: The grief is always going to be there. I know that now. It's not going away. Like this idea that the grief will dissipate over time and just disappear is a lie. The stuff you feel deeply, you will always remember no matter what. So I think I wish I could be less furious about it. I wish I could be less frustrated because that makes it harder to grieve the way I would like to grieve. I would like to grieve by remembering him appropriately, the way we had, the fun times we had. You know, yes, it was a short life. Yes, it ended tragically and in an untimely way. But I wish I could just take the day off today and not show up at a memorial service. I wish I was just given the grace to do that. But no, I cannot, because if I did, I'm being complicit in the violence by not speaking out. I think that's the choice I made.
3: I was the last to see Sharad. I dropped him at the airport. He was flying to India to join my sister on vacation. I remember a sense of foreboding as I kissed him goodbye, but I couldn't quite understand why. I cried all the way home. He was killed a few hours later. Days later, I flew to India to be with my sister Sudha. My parents went to Ireland to identify any remains that may belong to us, any tangible proof that Sharad was really gone. There was none. The sea had swallowed him forever. My parents returned empty-handed to Mumbai, hollow-eyed, a shell of their former selves. They never went back to being the vital, happy, and optimistic people who had embraced change and made such a happy

0: we're calling this episode, All That Remains.
1: I mean, I remember the day he was born. It was in the monsoons. And, you know, my dad came to collect us so we could go take a look at him. And I remember the hospital was in the city. So we drove for about 20 minutes through pouring rain. And then we were taken up to the nursery. And my brother was behind a pane of glass. And we could just see his hairy little head because he came with a lot of hair. And, you know, we just sat there completely gobsmacked that this little thing was coming home with us. And right from the get-go, he became kind of the focus of our family because he was funny and charming and we all doted on him. I think for me, I don't remember being a baby, you know? I don't remember being the youngest. I always remember being in the middle between an older sister and a younger brother who was my pal. He was my sidekick in all things.

0: We came to Canada in 1980. Papa was already 50, but he chose to move across the world so that we could have a better future, better opportunities. When I turned 50, I remember thinking, good God, what possessed Papa to make a decision like that? Making such a bold move at that stage of life seems astonishing to me. My older sister Sula got an after-school job. My little brother Sharad and I became Lashki kids. We'd make chutney and cheese sandwiches and, you know, open up a bag of chips and sit down and watch after-school specials and get caught up on all the shows that the kids our age already knew. So, you know, MASH and $6 Million Man, Bionic Woman, and what was the show with the two hillbillies in a car? Dukes of Hazzard. We had a lot of time to bond. And, you know, we were both sporty, so summers were spent by the condo pool, hanging out, riding our bikes. You know, we just had a lot of loose time together. Now, 40 years later, all that's left is me and Sula. We were young adults when Sharad was killed. His death has been the force that shaped our lives. We never recovered Sharad's body, so we couldn't have a traditional cremation. But we wanted to follow the Hindu rituals for the dead, so we performed what is called a havan, a service where we provided offerings to a fire and asked for blessings for Sharad's soul. Then Papa announced we'd be going to Haridwar, a holy site of pilgrimage on the banks of the Ganges River. My memory of that trip is different from my sister's, but we both remember how we felt. I remember being super annoyed by this whole expedition to Haridwar. I mean, as an adult, I have different feelings about it, but at the time, I remember being quite petulant about it. What do you remember about that?
1: I think I just accepted it because I guess I understood more of the traditions and the reason for it. 3 years between us makes a difference. What I remember is just all of the arrangements that had to be made, the travel arrangements and the tickets and who's going to get it and who is going to come to collect the money and how are we going to get there and who's going to arrange the car rental. And it was all very frenzied. So we flew to Delhi.
0: No,
1: we took the train.
0: We took the Rajdhani to Delhi. Then we were met with a taxi. And
1: I remember late at night, we arrived

0: at Friday Mama G's house.
1: No, we didn't stop.
0: No, we arrived late at night at their house, and the entire extended family was sitting in lawn chairs in the night outside waiting for us.
1: Mm.
0: And we met them, and again, there was the kind of, you know, kind of condolence meeting. And then from there, we took the car to Haridwar.
1: Right.
0: Yeah. So that trip was, there were some comic elements.
1: Astonishingly. I think it's the first time we laughed after the event.
0: Yeah.
1: Yeah.
0: So it was also the first time we were alone as a family, because we were just surrounded by, you know, lots of well-meaning people, but people you had to behave a certain way with. So this was the first time we could really just be ourselves. And the guy who was driving, his kind of MO was just to blare the horn continuously, whether there was an obstruction or not. So he just, like, literally his right hand was down the whole time, you know, and didn't matter whether there was a truck or a person or a cow or, you know, nobody. He was just on that thing continuously. And, you know, I think Papa tried to tell him to cool it and he just couldn't. That was his way he drove. And so the whole trip, we were just like with our hands up on our ears, just trying to, like, when are we going to get there, you know? And then we stopped for a meal at a roadside dhaba. And so this little kid must have been like about 10 years old, was working the oven, the clay oven. And, you know, we arrive and we're not his typical customers. And so he kind of started putting on the show. You know, he would get like the rotis, and then, you know, first he was just putting them in the oven, and then he started flipping them in the air, and then he would like flip two in the air, and, you know, and it was like a little circus thing. So that was our kind of like comic relief on the way to Haridwar.
1: Yeah, I remember that. And it also felt, it's weird, it felt, I felt a little guilty about laughing.
0: Yeah, but it was kind of unstoppable.
1: Yeah.
0: And then once we got there, I just remember the filth everywhere. And that part, you know, that sacred area where you can't even wear shoes and you have to go by the cuts. And it was just so awful, and I'm squeamish with dirt at the best of times, and I had to take my shoes off, and I felt so terrible. I can't describe it. It was just awful. I could feel like the squelchy mud. And
1: I remember asking Papa, how does this work again? Like, how are we going to find the right person?
0: And he said, we will.
1: We eventually found the right priest with the right scrolls that contained our family tree going back generations. Papa wanted to add Shard's name.
0: And I remember Papa saying to the priest, you know, it's now the end of our line, because his brother didn't have children and his sisters had male children, but they wouldn't carry the Barry name. So Shard was the only kind of Barry descendant. So with his death, basically the line ends. So he said, you know, you're not going to have anybody else coming. You're not going to have anybody adding to this. Why don't you just give it to us? And they refuse. I mean, they always do. So they're there somewhere in Haridwar.
2: I'm in the pretty village of Ahaista on the southern shore of the Sheepshead Peninsula. It's a glorious spot. And here, there's a powerful memorial to a disaster that happened in June 1985 when terrorists blew up an Air India flight.
1: Around the second anniversary of Shard's death,
3: I was really struggling. The whole family was. Canada's response or lack of response to the bombing added to our despair. The Irish, on the other hand, embraced us. Ireland unveiled a memorial to Air India Flight 182 a year after the crash. The site was the village of Ahakista, chosen because it was the closest land point to where our family members died. We went to Ireland hoping that being so close to the place where Sharad died, seeing his name on the memorial, and seeing the way the Irish honored our dead would ease our despair. My mother wanted to take flowers because she wanted to do a prayer service for my brother at the memorial. We couldn't find a flower shop. We were going through all these little villages. So we kept saying, it's okay, Mom. You know, it's going to be fine. We could do a puja without it. It's fine, fine. We kept trying to pacify her. And eventually we stopped at kind of like a five-house little village main street. And my sister went to make reservations for our B&B that night. I was sitting in the driver's seat. Mom was in the back. My dad decided to stretch his legs. So he, you know, was walking along this little five-shop main street. And he sees a woman. There's nobody around. He sees this woman crossing the street. And he looks at her and she's carrying flowers wrapped in a newspaper. So my dad catches up with her and he says, excuse me, but we were wondering where we could buy some flowers. And she looks at my dad and she says, oh, I just cut these from my garden. I was just about to take them to the church. But why don't you take them? Because they'll be just as well used where you're going. Because everyone knew that if you were in the vicinity and you were brown, you were more than likely to be going to the crash site for the memorial. And I just thought, that is the kindest public acknowledgement of what has happened to us. They've embraced the Air India tragedy in a way that Canada never really has, and I'm not sure if they ever will.

0: I've been studying grieving from the perspective of the brain. And over time, I've thought, having to match up a world where we believe our loved one should be and the present reality where they have died, you could almost think of grieving as a form of learning.
1: Mary Frances O'Connor is an associate professor of psychology at the University of Arizona. She wrote a book called The Grieving Brain, The Surprising Science of How We Learn from Love and Loss. The audio is from a TEDx talk she gave at the University of Arizona.
0: So the question that has plagued me for much of my career is, why does grieving take so long? Why is it so hard to understand that this person is really gone and what that means for our life?
1: One of the hallmarks of this new existence in the early years of living with grief was the dissonance between my rational and my emotional senses. I knew and accepted that my brother was not coming back. But for years after his death, I felt like he may walk into the room to join me at any moment. It's like he was present, but just outside my peripheral vision. I always assumed that this dissonance was a response to never having seen my brother's body, a visual, tangible evidence of his death. I thought I was losing my mind. It turns out it was actually my brain.
0: Well, the brain is fascinating. We can actually listen to two streams of information at the same time, even when they can't both be true. I call this the gone but also everlasting theory. On the one hand, the brain has a memory system. It's got the hippocampus, and we may have a memory of being at the bedside when a loved one dies, or getting that awful phone call in the middle of the night, or being at a memorial or a funeral. We know the reality of what has happened. But we also have attachment neurobiology. And when we form a bond with someone, it comes with a deep belief, the belief that I will always be there for you, and you will always be there for me. And that is not something that goes away when someone dies.
1: Mary Frances O'Connor says our brains have to resolve dueling forces. We know our loved one is gone, but that same brain has created an everlasting bond. I wasn't going nuts. It makes sense that I couldn't shake the feeling that Shard was about to walk into the room, and we'd pick up where we left off, chutney and cheese sandwiches and $6 million masks.

That's the CBC's Sujata Berry. You're listening to All That Remains, a documentary about everlasting love and loss and the grief that binds them. This is Ideas. I'm Nala Ayed.

Grief is an ache, a longing that prowls the mind and heart. The thinking side of us knows the dead don't return, yet the yearning for that return is relentless. We cultivate new habits and routines to keep the longing at bay, but they're suddenly upended when, in the quiet moments, grief emerges like a ship through the fog. The British writer and scholar C.S. Lewis wrote about his own grief after the death of his wife, both the rational and emotional parts of it. In A Grief Observed, Lewis, who was a Christian, asked big questions of his faith and remarked on the never-ending cycle of pain. He wrote, "For in grief, nothing stays put. One keeps on emerging from a phase, but it always recurs, round and round. Everything repeats. Am I going in circles, or dare I hope I am on a spiral? But if a spiral, am I going up or down it? How often will it be for always? How often will the vast emptiness astonish me like a complete novelty and make me say, I never realized my loss till this moment? The same leg is cut off time after time.

I think it was about almost 20 years in. So by then I'd graduated. I've got my journalism job. I was doing okay. And then I was having this weird health issue where I was having really low energy. I was unable to get up easily. And I was always an early riser. I count as one of those crazy people that bounces out of bed in the morning at 6 without an alarm. And I was just struggling. And this was probably about 2 years after I finally moved out of my parents' place. That would have been in my mid-30s. And that was hard. It was hard to leave them. But I knew I had to do it for myself. And I think I imagined that when I left this home of sadness, that was also a place of great love for me, that it would mean I was going to be okay. But I think it led to me feeling very adrift. And so when I started having these health issues, I didn't connect the dots. And I went to the doctor and I got all these blood tests and they all came back normal. And on my third visit, the doctor, who was just about to go on her maternity leave, said to me, "Well, I think you should just consider that you might be depressed." And I said to her, "Well, isn't everyone?" And she just looked at me kind of nonplussed and then sent me packing. And I was just like, I was walking back to the office after my appointment and I was like, what the hell do I do with this? Like, okay, even if I am depressed, what does one do if you're depressed? Like, I don't know what this means. And I was really, really lucky that I had a colleague who is a good friend of mine who had seen me going to these various medical appointments and asked me when I returned, what did the doctor say? And I told this colleague of mine what the doctor said. And she came back with a phone number for a therapist and said, drop everything and make this call now. And she kind of stood by my desk while I did it. And I made my first appointment. And that's how I finally started unpacking all this hurt and grief that had been really shaping my life unconsciously and allowed me to make some intentional choices about the life I wanted to create for myself, which I didn't realize was an option for me.

0: The experience of grief is such a personal experience that it's hard to imagine that from the brain's perspective, it is seen as any other form of emotional trauma, such that there really isn't any specific area of the brain that deals with grief. Instead, our brain has a survival instinct that when trauma is experienced, it's experienced as a threat, literally a threat to our survival, which is really kind of astounding to think of it. From that standpoint, we are evolutionarily hardwired to respond to threats to our survival. So it's one of the reasons why when we're having the very personal experience of profound grief, that at times we feel like our life is literally threatened or our life is ending in some way and that we can't go on, because that's the signals we're getting from our brain. I'm Lisa Shulman. I'm a professor of neurology at the University of Maryland School of Medicine. I wrote the book Before and After Loss, A Neurologist's Perspective on Loss, Grief, and Our Brain.
1: Often when people are grieving, they seem to experience a second loss as they start losing some of the memories of whatever they're grieving, whether it's the person, how the person smelled, or the way they laugh. What is happening in these memory lapses?
0: Well, again, you know, it's a clever survival mechanism. You know, when people experience inability to remember disturbing memories, it's actually a rather clever brain adaptation. The brain perceives that we're not ready to experience the full level of the loss and literally suppresses a lot of disturbing memories and emotions. And then we need to do very active, proactive work in order to surface those memories again, because that's really the engine for healing and especially for post-traumatic growth.
1: Professor Shulman says these daily reminders and our emotional responses to them in a way weaponize the brain against us. The repetition of these reminders and feelings strengthens the amygdala, the brain's fear center. That strengthening then weakens the connection to cognitive centers.
0: You know, one of the things that happens when we experience grief is that the stress response goes from being a short-term acute response to a chronic stress response. In other words, a lot of the stress reactions in our normal routine life are things that pass over and are resolved in a fairly reasonably short-term way. But grief, the loss of a loved one, isn't resolved that way. And so we continue in our lives to continually experience reminders, triggers, if you will, that each time again triggers this survival stress response. Over time, this results in the part of the brain that is vigilant for threat, which is the amygdala. Some people have called it like a smoke alarm. It actually causes the amygdala to be strengthened and even larger in volume over time as it's being strengthened and its neural connections are being strengthened. Whereas the parts of the brain that are capable, the advanced brain that's capable of reasoning and judgment, and that might allow us to be calmer at times, those connections are being weakened. Over time, this results in a vicious cycle where the anxiety and the vigilance that's caused by the amygdala just keeps on increasing, and it's a very difficult cycle to escape from.
2: My name is Robert Niemeyer, and I'm a clinical psychologist who directs the Portland Institute for Loss and Transition, a global training institute for grief therapy. Prolonged grief, according to the World Health Organization and also the American Psychiatric Association, refers to a form of mourning, of grieving, of pining for a loved one, where the prominent symptom is really that of a preoccupation with that person's absence in our lives, a kind of persistent yearning for their physical presence once more. And so associated with that then could be a whole gamut of negative emotion in terms of a sense of hopelessness, of despair, acute anxiety, especially separation anxiety in connection with the one who has died. Often there's a very depressive tone to it. And so in this way, we're really talking about a persistent state in which our world grows smaller and more painful in a way that rather than, you know, experiencing some alleviation across time, may even worsen or remain almost in a fixed state.
1: I think that for me and my sister, we kind of had an unspoken pact that we were going to do whatever we could never to hurt our parents again, like whatever was within our control and sometimes stuff that wasn't in our control. And so, you know, we made choices that would make them feel safe, even though we couldn't protect them from the worst thing that they'd already experienced. The loss of my brother kind of broke my parents. I mean, their kids were their world, and this destroyed them. They were never the same people again.
2: There are a number of circumstances that can contribute to this outcome. The way in which people die, we know that, for example, violent and sudden deaths tend to be associated with higher levels of prolonged grief than do natural deaths that are we approach with anticipation, as in the course of a kind of illness that grows more grave across time. We know, too, that when the losses arrive too early in the lifespan, when we lose a young person, a child most particularly, then the grief can be especially likely to move in this more almost a fixed state direction. And there are features of us as bereaved people that also can contribute to this. If we have a sense, for example, of having invested enormously in a given relationship, maybe especially against a backdrop of having experienced other significant losses, so that this becomes a very security-enhancing bond of a unique kind in our lives, in which we have few other people who might step into a role of feeling close and supportive to us that we allow to get close, then, of course, the dependency in that relationship can also contribute to the anguish and the duration of the pain that we suffer afterward. So there are a variety of circumstances, as well as sort of internal states of being in our own history, that can lead us more into this difficult path.

0: I think when Shard died was the start of our friendship.
1: Well, also, I think that marked a time when we realized we're the only ones there for each other. And now with the loss of our parents, I think that's accentuated even more, you know.
0: But
1: it's
0: also
1: the last of the Mohicans.
0: I also feel like in some ways, and I don't think we've really talked about this, but I feel like we kind of made an unspoken pact because we've never really talked about it in terms of trying to do whatever was within our capacity to do, to never really cause our parents any grief or pain.
1: Yeah, I think for me, it also marked a kind of, I always felt kind of responsible for things. And I think after Shard died, I kind of felt like I couldn't rely on my parents to be kind of in charge of things anymore, that I had to be in charge. And so that meant everything, you know, in terms of how we lived and finances and arranging the, you know, if there was a breakdown of an appliance or, you know, whatever, it was everything all encompassing. And that just intensified with time. And so I think Shard's death was that inflection point where, you know, my parents went from running the family to me.
0: So how did you cope with your grief?
1: I don't think I did.
0: I don't think you did either.
1: I just suppressed it. I just dealt with the next thing I had to do, and I kept doing it. And I kept doing it really until Mom died, because there was always the next thing to do. And I had to keep doing it. But I know that. I don't think you think I know that, but I do.
0: It's good to hear you say it, though.
1: As you said, it's sort of the realization that the things that you've put at the center of your life and focus of your energy, that those people for whom you have gone through all of this stuff are no longer there. And so then you have to think about, well, does your life have any meaning without that? It's something I'm still struggling with.
0: Yeah. I think what you went through after Mom died 4 years ago, almost 4 years ago now, was something I went through sort of in the early 2000s. And so part of the therapy I went through at the time was to try and figure out how to address this immense grief we've been living through. I think over time, my relationship with grief has changed. I think I tried doing what you did for a long time, like till the depression hit, which is you compartmentalize it and you just move forward. But as someone I recently spoke to said, it's a bit like a bump in the carpet. You're constantly tripping over it.
1: Mm-hmm.
0: And at some point you have to pick up the carpet and get rid of the bump, but you never really do. I mean, one of the trigger points for the eruptions I have around grief, like other than, you know, the fact that there was a flawed investigation, sort of a verdict that was less than satisfactory.
1: That's not apart from it. That really augmented it and still does.
0: I agree. So these were flashpoints where it became more acute, where the grief became kind of unbearable. But I found like after all those big events, like, you know, leading up to Prime Minister Harper's apology 25 years later. I find the memorial days still unpredictable when it comes to grief. Like, some years I'm raging, like ready to explode. And then some years it's like, I just want to get through it. And then some years I'm really resentful because I don't want to be at a memorial service. I want to be doing something else to remember Sharad.
1: You know, initially people would get together with the idea of having strength in numbers to ask for justice. But as time went on, it became apparent that that justice was never coming. And here, I mean, we can go through all of the missteps, the botched investigation, the loss of evidence, the failure of airport controls, the fight between CSIS and the RCMP, the lack of prosecuting people who were involved. The people who were prosecuted eventually weren't even the masterminds. The interventions of people who thought that they were delivering justice in India by, you know, taking matters in their own hands. All of this just meant that there was never, the right people were never brought to justice. And what really rankles is the fact that it's still not really even in the Canadian consciousness. People don't think of it as a Canadian tragedy. So for an immigrant community, it reinforces your otherness in a very practical way.

This year marked the 40th anniversary of the Air India bombing and of Shard's death. It was special because it was just the two of us, Sudha and me. I feel lucky that we had a few moments to pray for Shard together.

0: had been fretting for the last few years. Because, you know, people who've met me after Shard often don't know that I had a brother. And sometimes when people find out, they say, oh my God, we're so sorry. We had no idea. But I realize that I have nothing of Shard in the house, like no visible signs of him in my home.
1: You have his picture?
0: I just put up that picture. Until earlier this year, there was nothing of Shard in the house.
1: I have everything.
0: I know. And I realized part of my dilemma was, you know, how we have that last photo of Shard from the family portrait. Yeah, that was the last photo we have of him.
1: From our parents' 25th anniversary party.
0: Which is everywhere. And I didn't want that photo.
1: So that was the 1st of May. Mm-hmm. His birthday was the 7th of June. Mm-hmm. He got his driving license somewhere shortly after that. Mm-hmm. And the crash was on the 23rd of June, all in 1985.
0: Yeah. But for me, I couldn't bear to put that photo up. So it's taken me almost 40 years to decide. When I thought about why didn't I do it before, I don't think I was ready. I don't think I could bear the daily reminder. And so it took me a long time to think about, well, what photo do I want? And what would make me happy to see all the time? We have this photo of the two of us, and it was taken at the end of a night when we'd gone to attend a wedding. And we'd been running around, hopped on pop the whole evening, and, you know, wearing Mary Janes, and one of the buckles is broken. We look like hooligans. And the family photographer was a friend of ours, and so he had put these flower garlands around us and told us to pose for a photo because he was going to take a photo for posterity. And there we are, standing there with my hand slightly over my brother's hand. I'm standing a bit above him, and we're both looking like complete rascals. I just love that photo because it encapsulates our relationship. There was a protectiveness, a fun, kind of a joy in each other's company that I have failed to have with anybody else in my life, frankly. And, you know, I think that photo encapsulates the essence of the relationship I had with my brother. So I finally put up that photo earlier this year. And I have to say, it brings me great joy. Like, I don't feel sad when I see it. I feel like it's a good reminder of what we had.

And that was All That Remains from contributor Sujata Berry. This episode of Ideas was produced by Nahid Mustafa. Our web producer is Lisa Ayuso. Technical producers Danielle Duval and Emily Chiarvasio. The senior producer is Nikola Lukšić. Greg Kelly is the executive producer of Ideas. And I'm Nala Ayed.

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0: This is what summer basketball sounds like in Canada.

0: priority target, because they're likely to have several soldiers inside them, maybe some ammunition, drones, important equipment. And so they're the things that are spotted quickly and targeted, often, you know, with several drones striking them at once. And this goes for both sides. For both sides, coming closer to than about 5 kilometers from the front line in a vehicle usually doesn't end well. And in place of vehicles, a lot of these ground robots, unmanned ground vehicles, have been used. They're smaller. They don't have such big thermal signatures, and they can still carry a lot of supplies for logistic runs. But even they are being destroyed more and more. So strangely, now we go all the way back to the Stone Age.
1: And we're entering this kind of strange Mad Max world where, on one hand, we have killer drones, we have robots along the ground, but on the other hand, people are still now just forced to do all the work themselves with their hands and their feet and their human strength.
0: We saw kind of people just on foot carrying supplies themselves, sometimes on trolleys, because if you're on foot, you're less visible, you're less of a target, and if there is a reported drone in the air, it's actually quite easy to just pop into some bushes, stay still, and if you don't do anything stupid, you won't be spotted.
2: And there's also this netting, right, over top of the road that you walk down. It's kind of hard to describe what it looks like, but it's basically this netting that looks like spider webs covering the road for miles and miles and miles. What does the netting do?
0: The netting is being put up all over the country in areas near the front line. These are designed to protect the main logistics routes of the military, you know, roads that are also used by civilians as well. Any roads that travel near the front line, because these are priority targets for Russian drones. There is an anticipation that, you know, if Russian forces advance, or, you know, they get their drones to fly further, then the areas further in the rear could come under attack from these drones. But the closer you get, when you get into the range of these first-person view drones, so these are the small ones that cost only about $400. They're very expendable. Both sides use tens of thousands of them per day. That's the time when you really want that basic netting above your head to protect yourself. And, you know, if we look back a few years, a lot of vehicles, they were being fitted with these big jamming devices on their roofs, these big electronic warfare devices, which jam the radio signal of the drones. But over the last year and a half, both sides have started using fiber optic drones, which let out a long, very thin cable of fiber optic behind them. And those, because they have a physical connection to the pilot, are completely unjammable. And that's why Ukraine started building these nets, which, you know, are really just huge tunnels of like fishing net style barriers to just have that physical barrier so that even a fiber optic drone cannot make it through. Of course, you can put a hole in the nets, you can find the entrances. They're not a perfect kind of protection, but it does go a long way.

0: like for you to constantly see these Russian drones flying around? Like, are you always looking up? Are you always feeling like you're on edge?
1: Yeah, well, I think what was interesting about doing this on foot was that we kind of experienced what it was like for a Ukrainian foot soldier, for example, mm-hmm. to walk to positions. And we met soldiers who were on their way out as well. And you just understand how dangerous this journey is, how you just always have to keep your eyes and ears out for something in the sky. By the time we got to the end, which was maybe about 3 kilometers away from the city of Kostyantynivka, where we turned around, you know, there was something in the air around us, basically constantly.
2: And that sound is the successful shooting down of an FPV. But you see, there's

0: There seems to be more in the air. That one was getting very close to where we are now. Difficult to see what it's looking at. Just the closer you get, like every 100 meters, it just gets more and more of them.
1: And then you have to think about, you know, what kind of sound does that drone or that drone make? Is it friendly or foe? You know, you have a lot of cases of friendly fire because, you know, if there's a drone above you, you just want to shoot it down. You don't know if it's friendly or an enemy drone.
2: Right.
1: And it just, you know, puts you in a position where you're just like constantly listening, you're constantly twitching, you're constantly hiding. And that is basically the environment that anyone who's fighting, you know, deep in this kill zone is living on a daily basis.
2: And these soldiers, they are trying to shoot them down. I was really interested to see in your doc that like they're using automatic rifles, what look like automatic rifles to me, but also just like shotguns.
1: Yeah. So some soldiers, it's funny, some prefer the automatic rifle because they have a bit more ammunition and they're used to using them more. Logically, a shotgun, if it's a quality like semi-automatic shotgun or a pump action, then that makes sense if you've learned how to use it because it spreads the round a little bit and it's easier to shoot down a flying moving target. Some soldiers are better shots than others, but the most important thing is to have quantity. So that's why along the road, and we stopped to meet a few of them, there were these small groups whose job it is to just stand guard, wait for signals of Russian drones heading down the road, and just try and shoot them down. There's at the moment, it seems like a primitive solution. You would think, okay, maybe there should be some kind of, you know, automatic high-tech turret that could be shooting them down. And we know that both sides are working on that kind of solution, but even that, you know, is going to have its disadvantages. It's going to be expensive. So once again, it comes down to human beings, basic weapons, and their aim to kinetically bring these drones down.
2: Yep. You know, the other thing which I think surprised me was that there are also people living along and near this road too. There's this one moment where you just get passed by someone on a bicycle. And just, can you tell me more about just the ordinary Ukrainians that you met? How are they surviving? What is life like for them in this kind of environment?
1: Yeah, sure. I mean, civilians that are hanging on till the very end in frontline areas, it's not a new thing. It's something, you know, people that we meet basically all the time in our trips to frontline cities, even cities that are, you know, almost surrounded by the Russians, or even cities where there's no semblance of civilization left. It's easy from an outside perspective, I think, to say, you know, why don't they leave? And that is the question that we ask them, of course. The answer is always a strange, sometimes, you know, ambiguous combination of things. You know, it's definitely a very small proportion of the original population that's still hanging on, but you know, Ukraine's benefits and support for internally displaced persons is notoriously insufficient. Some people, you know, might be more on the pro-Russian side. I've heard funny stories about how they think that it's the Ukrainian soldiers that are destroying their own city, even though Russia is attacking. But more than anything, it's two things. It's people's just intense connection and holding on to their home, their land. I often hear that their relatives are buried here, they're not going to leave. But often, you know, as the front line approaches, it's also that they just lose connection to reality. They just really get used to this kind of war-torn hellscape. They have enough humanitarian aid, enough water and food kind of stocked away, and they just kind of continue living in this frozen limbo state where it just gets worse and worse and worse, but they never feel the momentum to actually leave.

0: You mentioned before that you would encounter soldiers that had come up from their positions on the front line. And I think they're spending a long time there, like months at a time. And just what would the fighting look like just right on the front line? And how does it kind of differ to the fighting that you were witnessing close to the front line walking up this highway?
1: Yeah, so I think like even if you go back 2 years, let alone, you know, the first years of the war, the fighting in Ukraine was very often compared to like World War One. Like you had long lines of trenches manned by infantry on both sides and no man's land in between. And it was just like World War One, but with drones. Mm-hmm. Now that's changing because Ukraine has a really dire shortage of manpower, and that's especially felt in the infantry because they're doing the hardest, deadliest job, and no one really wants to go there. So these are forcefully mobilized people. These are often older people who don't really have, you know, many other options in the military. And there's less and less of them. And that's why they have to stay longer. They struggle to replenish and rotate themselves. But another big part of that equation is the fact that it's just getting so deadly to even survive on those infantry positions. And it's now less of a continuous, like World War One style trench line and more of just a scattered series of, you know, holes here, a dugout here, a basement there with one or two people in each of them. And it's an incredibly deadly journey through the worst of that kill zone where drones are hunting you from all directions.
2: So now you can hear a few different drones in the air.
1: Where you could be stepping on a mine, there's artillery working. And once you're there, it's difficult to even do the fighting because once again, if you stick your head out of that hole that you're in, if you show yourself to try and fight off the enemy, then you make yourself immediately a target for all the drones in the sky. And so that's why, you know, those two factors together are the reason why infantry are now spending more and more time on the front line. And I've just seen this kind of develop as time has passed. You know, even a year ago or 2 years ago, it was like a big deal to spend 2 months on the front line. Then it became, you know, 3 months. You heard mm-hmm. stories of then 6 months. And now you hear more and more stories of 200, 300 days plus, sometimes even over a year. And so one of the infantrymen that we met, he was out there for about 100 days. It was just so surreal that, we think back to the really difficult winter that Ukraine had. And he went out to his infantry position in Konstantinivka back then. And so when he finally walked out, winter had gone to spring and then to summer, and he was still in his winter, you know, his warm mm-hmm. winter clothes.
0: I think I know who you're talking about. I mean, he's an older guy too. He was one of these, he looked like, I mean, I don't know, but he looked certainly over 50, maybe 60.
1: Well, 60 is the age when you're no longer eligible. You can retire from the military and you won't get mobilized. But he was in his 50s. I think he was 53 or 55 or something. But, you know, when you've spent that long in those conditions, you grow your beard and everything. He certainly did look even older. And you know, that's the face of the people holding the front line. In many cases, and you know, these are people who probably are not ideal physically, maybe you know, not mentally. It doesn't seem fair that this burden is being put on them, but they are even more so because of that heroes, because they're just, you know, accepting that this is their job now. If they don't stop Russia here, they'll go forward to their home, mm-hmm. And a lot of them just accept it and just keep fighting.
0: Can you tell me more about that? Like their morale in general? Like how would you describe it?
1: I mean, I think morale is a difficult thing to kind of generalize on because it really depends on everyone's individual situation. Like have they been fighting since the beginning of the full-scale war, or you know, have they been avoiding it and they only just got mobilized? Are they fighting, as I mentioned, in the infantry, or are they a drone pilot, or are they, you know, in a safe place a bit further back? It really depends on a lot of those things. But of course, there are universal things that come up. You know, people are tired, people are burnt out, people want to go home. And it's actually one of the things that the defense ministry is trying to fix with some, you know, new systems of contracts and terms of service.
0: That was part of my conversation with Frances Farrell, a reporter at the Kyiv Independent. If you want to listen to the full episode, you can find Front Burner wherever you get your podcasts or on YouTube. I'm Jamie Poisson. Thank you so much for listening.

0: Good morning. I'm Kim Nicrako in for Tara McCarthy. 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Coming up, a new podcast is shedding light on one of the darkest corners of the internet where people go to share suicide thoughts and methods. We'll hear from the host, Damon Fairless, about why he thinks this topic deserves more attention. And we head to Lloydminster, a city in a unique position when it comes to Alberta separatism. As for the weather, right now in Edmonton, there's light rain and it's 11 degrees. Today we can expect a few showers. Those should clear off in the morning, and then we have cloudy skies with a 60% chance of showers and a risk of a thunderstorm later this afternoon. Local accumulated amount of rain, 5 millimeters. It will be breezy, northwest 20 kilometers per hour, gusting to 40, should reach a temperature high of 17 degrees. At 5:30, Tanara McLean joins us now from the CBC Edmonton Newsroom. Good morning, Tanara.
1: Good morning, Kim. Edmonton police are investigating after Islamophobic graffiti was scrawled near a daycare for Muslim children in North Edmonton. The CBC's Murnali Unchin reports.
2: The matter became public after the National Council of Canadian Muslims posted a screenshot of the graffiti online on Monday. Yahya Jama is the NCCM's Western Canada Senior Advocacy Officer. He says the community has been left shaken.
3: When someone vandalizes and puts intimidating graffiti next to a daycare or a school, the intent is pretty clear, and that's to ensure that Muslim families and children don't feel safe. And that's absolutely unacceptable.
2: NCCM is not naming the daycare to protect its privacy, but Jama says the incident is concerning, especially as it follows the assault of a black Muslim man in St. Albert in early May after praying at a local mosque. Mayor Andrew Knack also condemned both the incidents as acts of Islamophobia. Murnali Unchin, CBC News, Edmonton.
1: Well, the province has reached a new agreement with the Alberta Pharmacists Association. It includes expanded investment in rural, remote, and Indigenous communities. Minister of Primary Care, Justin Wright, made the announcement yesterday in Medicine Hat.
4: Albertans will be able to have access to such health services as health screening, point-of-care testing, and acute condition assessments closer to home. For rural Albertans, this can mean getting help sooner, avoiding unnecessary trips, and receiving the care from trusted professionals in their own community.
1: The new agreement also includes more compensation for pharmacies by 3% a year for the next 2 years. Well, high-tech cameras and police drones are changing how law enforcement respond to crime at remote industrial sites across Alberta. Police agencies are using AI and drone surveillance to help manage rural crime. RCMP say the technology was used on June 6th near Red Deer when a gas plant was targeted for fuel theft twice in one day. Police used AI-powered cameras to help identify the suspect and drones to track the individuals. Kelly Sundberg is a criminology professor at Mount Royal University. He says that while these tools are helpful, the technology is developing quickly and their use requires vigilance.
5: It's important to ensure that we have very, very strict guardrails and safeguards in place to ensure that the use of this technology and artificial intelligence is used ethically and in the interests of Canadians.
1: Sundberg says university research institutions should be used to act as ethical watchdogs for the technology. And Environment Canada says that two tornadoes touched down in Alberta on Monday. One was near the small village of Girouville, about 450 kilometers northwest of Edmonton. Eel Anderson has more about how small communities are coming together to help with the cleanup.
6: Roofs were ripped off of houses, siding was torn from walls, and sheds bounced down the street during the Monday evening storm. But Girouville Deputy Mayor Alain Dion says repairs are well underway.
7: I was pleasantly surprised that many people showed up. People, farmers from around town were coming in with power saws to help people clear down trees off their properties.
6: Dion says residents were out removing debris and securing roofs until around 2 a.m. in the immediate aftermath. Mark Brochu's farm just outside of Girouville wasn't impacted, but he and his family turned up to help anyway. He was armed with his picker truck, chainsaw, and a neighbor's flat deck trailer.
8: So we'll get this all done, and we'll do the best we can to clean up, and everybody's helping out. Lots of hands make small work.
6: Brochu was one of several removing fallen trees from the cemetery on the east side of Giroux-Ville. West side neighborhoods also face a significant amount of home damage. Cleanup is expected to continue throughout this week. Eagle Anderson, CBC News, Giroux-Ville.
1: And Kim, that is a look at news this half hour.
0: Thanks so much, Tanara. That's Tanara McLean from our CBC Edmonton newsroom. Well, it is, 5:35, time to talk. Come on, voice, don't fail me now.
9: That is pretty accurate as to how it feels at 5:35 every time we start trying to talk.
0: Well, it's funny because, you know, we're awake because we've been here for a while already, but that doesn't mean the voice is ready, so.
9: Yeah, I know it's funny. Every single morning, the first time I speak is to try to buzz into the mall to get let in to come to work. And so it's always every single time you got to press that button, ring that doorbell, and you're like, right. Yeah, I haven't said anything yet today. Okay,
0: yeah,
9: of course.
0: Yeah. They probably know it's you by now, though. They're like, it's that guy who kind of cough squeaks.
9: That's me.
0: That's you. And speaking of you, Sean Newton, everybody, once again joining me on traffic and weather, filling in for Colton Hutchinson, who has, I believe, picked up some sort of illness, such as the way my understanding is half the city has some sort of illness at this point.
9: I do believe so.
0: Yeah. So here's hoping that we don't catch what he has and he gets through this quickly. So thanks for being here with us, Sean.
9: Yeah. How are you doing? You get up to anything fun yesterday?
0: Oh, you know, I love that you asked that question, hoping I'll have an answer for you.
9: I rode a roller coaster.
0: Anything like that? So many neat things. No, I had a medical appointment. Now that was exciting.
9: Yeah.
0: No, that's all I did. How about you? You did do something fun.
9: I did.
0: Tell us.
9: I went for some drinks with an old friend of mine who has been living out in Belfast for a few years.
0: Neat.
9: We went to McEwen here together a few years back. So that was great. I thought we were going to go grab lunch, and then we were kind of out watching World Cup games and jumped between a couple different pubs. So it was a really nice, really lovely afternoon. But again, on the morning shift, you hit like 6 p.m. and it's like, I got to go home, man. I'm so tired. Like, I got to sleep.
0: It is nice how international events fit your morning schedule, though, right?
9: Absolutely.
0: Yeah, got to love that. Yeah. I also, how did your friend react when you said, 6 p.m., it is past my bedtime? How did he react to that?
9: Yeah, I mean, he laughed. He made fun of me for sure. Mm-hmm. He's working in theater out in Belfast. And mm-hmm. so he's working a lot of late nights and very, very long days.
0: Right.
9: And so I think, we work early, but I am grateful that our shifts are not the, 12 to 16 hour media production kind of things. Because that's a whole different kind of exhausting.
0: I lived that life for a long time in my younger days. And when I think back, I remember at one point, funny, speaking of Ireland, I was actually working on a TV show, a Canadian show, but we did do some filming in Ireland. And so I would work the Irish day, and then Canada would wake up. And guess what Canada would do? Bother me all day. So I would essentially work 2 days every day. And I was but it's interesting because when you're younger, like in your early 20s, you can kind of do it, right? Yeah. And it was all exciting and it was fun. But I think to that now, I'm like, I would probably die. Like, I don't think I could do it. So good for your friend. Great to hear he's doing that now. And like, who knows? Everybody's different. Some people can do it forever. It's just how they're built. And right on. But it's not me.
9: Not me anymore either. I'm more of a 6 o'clock home time kind of guy.
0: Yeah, I do love my house. Okay, Sean, why don't you tell us about the weather?
9: Sitting at 11 degrees right now. I don't believe it's currently raining, but it's pretty wet out there. It was a bit of a damp bike ride in this morning. We are going to have a few more showers here, which will end throughout the morning, and then it will remain cloudy, but a 60% chance of showers through the rest of the day. And we are going to see a risk of a thunderstorm this afternoon as well. Total amount of rain sitting somewhere around 5 millimeters for the day. And hoping to get up to a high of around 17 degrees here today. Again, 60% chance of showers. Head down to a low of 10 degrees tonight. Right now, 11 degrees.
0: Thanks, Sean. It is 5:40 a.m. And a warning, our next segment contains suicide themes. There's a new podcast exploring a topic that we often shy away from, suicide. It's called Hunting the Suicide Salesman. The podcast is partly about Kenneth Law, a Canadian man who spent 2 years selling poison online to vulnerable people around the world. More broadly, it's about the challenge of talking about suicide in the first place. Every episode opens like this.
10: Hey, before we start, I want to make sure you know we talk about suicide in a lot of detail in this series. It might not be what you want to listen to if you're not in the right place. But I'm also really hesitant to warn you away because I think we do that too often. And I think we need to have this conversation. So I'll leave it up to you.
0: Damon Fairless is the man behind that voice, and he's also an investigative journalist. I spoke with Damon yesterday and began by asking why he's inviting people to tackle the issue of suicide.
10: Because I think we're afraid of talking about this. I mean, like, I think personally we're afraid of talking about this. Like, how do you talk about suicide? It's still a taboo. But in the media, I think we do a really bad job sometimes. I mean, sometimes we do an irresponsible job. We sensationalize suicide, and that can be really dangerous. But I think beyond that, even with good intentions, we talk around it, we euphemize it. And one of the things we kept hearing from people who had experienced, you know, suicidal crisis is the sense of alienation. This is something we can't talk about. And that, I think, has this other risk that we don't really see, which is that if you can't talk about something, if you feel you can't talk about something, what do? You go to the internet. You talk about it anonymously with other people. And that can be dangerous. That's part of what we cover here. But we really felt it was time to change how we discuss this in a public forum. And so we took a stab at it.
0: Okay. Now, the title of the podcast is Hunting the Suicide Salesman, but you don't start with Kenneth Law. You start a couple of years before anyone knew who he was. Why do you do that?
10: Well, I think it's really important to understand that Kenneth Law came to public attention because families were experiencing these awful, nightmarish crises. And those families were really responsible for a lot of the investigative legwork that eventually led to people becoming aware of Kenneth Law. So we start with the story of a guy named Joe Nihill in Northern England. He kills himself using the same substance that it turns out Kenneth Law was selling. He found out about this on a web forum, a popular suicide web forum. Clearly, we couldn't talk to him, but we talked to a lot of other people who had been on the web forum, and they told us what had brought them there and what they found there. In fact, I think we have a clip of a woman we call Kara in the series, and she talks about that.
11: Yeah, initially, it was almost like finding somewhere where you could sort of speak with like-minded individuals who were also going through similar thought processes.
10: So it's really interesting. Kara's talking about, you know, finding people there who were going through the same thing. This is the first time for a lot of people that they can have an explicit conversation about what they're experiencing and not feel crazy, not feel like they can't talk about this, right? So there's this sense of connectedness and the sense of community that genuinely I think a lot of people find there and which draws a lot of people in. But there was also this dangerous aspect to that place, and that was sharing these explicit details about how to kill yourself. And Kara talks about that too.
11: It was really weird to find such information so easily sound, and the detail and the level of detail rather that goes into what they give you on any different method that you want.
10: Yeah, so people were not just posting about various methods. I mean, they were, but for Kara, it went beyond that. Someone pinged her and direct messaged her, someone who went by the name Greenberg on the site. That was their username. And that person directed Kara where she could find this poison, the stuff that Kenneth Law was selling. So Kara goes to the site, she orders it, she gets it. She almost kills herself with it, but luckily her friends intervened. And what we learned later in court is that it turns out Kenneth Law was posing as Greenberg on the site. So Greenberg is directing users on that site where to get this popular suicide poison, pointing to Kenneth Law's site, and Kenneth Law is sending them the package in exchange for money. So that's how Kenneth Law came to people's awareness, through the families, through some investigative journalists, and through the police. But all across the world, people were trying to connect the dots, and that's how that happened.
0: Wow. So how many people did Law connect with?
10: We know that he sold the poison to over 1,200 people around the world. He was charged with 14 deaths. here in Ontario, and he pled guilty to assisting suicide in those 14 deaths. But he also pled guilty to assisting almost 80 other suicides in the UK, and he's thought to be tied to just about 150 deaths around the world. But the real number, or I'm not sure we'll ever know the real number, because we know that some people bought this stuff and then held on to it. I've talked to people who still have it in case they want to use it. So that number, the number of deaths, may increase over time, though it may be hard to connect those dots if they happen. We also know he consulted some of his customers over the phone. He charged a fee for consultation calls. He knew what the stuff was being used for. And we know that he made about $300,000 over a couple of years from sales of his products.
0: So what did you find out about what motivated him to sell poison online?
10: So there's the money factor. I mean, he was making money from this. He has told, you know, journalists before he had product to sell. This is speculation, but I think there's good reason to believe that there was more to it than money. If you put together the picture of Greenberg on, you know, from the suicide forum and what we know about Kenneth Law, you get a picture of someone who potentially was going through a real suicide crisis. So Kenneth Law, we know, was a registered engineer who seems like maybe he fell on hard times. He filed for bankruptcy. He was working as a low-level cook in the kitchen of a hotel here in Toronto. So big life change. Greenberg, at around the same time, was posting about suicide and depression, a bad relationship. And if you put those two people together, it looks potentially like Kenneth Law was having some sort of suicidal crisis well before he started selling suicide products. So maybe he came to that site genuinely in crisis, and then we know that Greenberg kind of became this trusted figure on the site for sharing suicide methods and eventually directing people to Kenneth Law. So maybe he found some sort of meaning there. But again, it's speculation, but it seems that there's more than just money behind his motivations.
0: Right. In the podcast, you're also honest about your own experiences with depression and suicidal thinking.
10: Mm-hmm. A few years ago, I fell apart. It was a bunch of things. Things a lot of us were dealing with. The pandemic, isolation, family stuff. Some things that were mine alone. And my inner voice turned against me.
0: Why did you decide to open up like that?
10: Because I thought it was a lie of omission not to. I mean, this comes in the final minutes of the final episode. I was really conscious of not wanting to get in the way of people's stories, people and families who had been through so much worse than I had. At the same time, you know, we had this mission of trying to create an honest, direct conversation about suicide. And we know that connecting with people who understand these emotions is important. Normalizing them is important, and getting that message out there that this is a preventable thing. It's a totally preventable thing. That felt really important. So it felt like it was something I had an obligation to do. If I was going to be honest to the story, I had to be honest about my involvement and interest and personal experience. So yeah. And by the way, I feel a lot better having shared it. I feel better being open about suicide after a year and a half of doing this project.
0: Right. Well, as you know, Damon, typically after a discussion about suicide, you know, we finish by letting people know where they can go and get help if they need it. But I understand you've gone even further.
10: Yeah, I mean, we've created a resource webpage. So there's all the numbers that you hear, but there's more on that page, including resources for people who are in the midst of a crisis. There's things you can do in the middle of a suicidal crisis that can help break that mindset. So we've included that, and it's at cbc.ca/hunting. And I would say from personal experience, you're not alone in this. You can talk about it. There's help. It can be okay.
0: Thanks so much.
10: Thank you. Appreciate it.
0: That's Damon Fairless. The podcast is called Hunting the Suicide Salesman, and you can find it on the CBC Listen app or wherever you get your podcasts. It is 5:49. Let's go to Sean Newton for a look at weather.
9: We are sitting at 11 degrees right now in the city of Edmonton. Some scattered showers here throughout this morning, and then it will remain cloudy for the rest of the day with about a 60% chance of showers as we work our way up to a high of about 17 degrees today. There is a risk of a thunderstorm for much of the afternoon, expecting about 5 millimeters of rain to stick around here throughout the day, with some winds gusting up to around 40 kilometers per hour. And then tonight we'll head down to a low of 10 degrees, risk of those thunderstorms continuing again, and about a 30% chance of showers that'll carry through into tomorrow morning. Again, we'll see some rain there and maybe finally some sun on Friday. Right now, though, 11 degrees here in Edmonton.
0: Thanks, Sean. The city of Lloydminster, located 250 kilometers east of Edmonton, is sitting in an interesting spot when it comes to this fall's referendum. The question of separation could have an interesting impact on the community, which has a provincial border running through the municipality. CBC's Julia Wong went to Lloydminster to ask locals what they think of this vote.
12: I say, what's changed in the last 8 years? Like, nothing's gotten better. Our taxes keep going up, the price of fuel. Everybody's working harder for less money. So there's no putting any money away from your paycheck. People are now deciding, do I pay my rent? Do I pay for groceries? Do we eat this? Do we eat that? You can't even eat healthy. It's way cheaper to buy unhealthy food than it is to buy healthy food. Change, something has to happen. There has to be some kind of change. Like I said, I'm not worried about me. I'm on the downhill slope. I'm worried about my grandkids. That's what I'm worried about, what future they have or don't have, the freedoms that they don't have. What I would like is a reform to the political parties, so that the seats and stuff were more equal to the voices that were out there. And that the officials didn't get the money they get paid, and the money that we spend on them flying them all over the country and the world, when nowadays we have all the communication, you can do Zoom meetings, you can do all kinds of stuff, instead of firing up a jet, flying it, and then telling me that I got to pay a tax because my van burns diesel. Yeah.
13: Would you have preferred a more direct vote on Alberta leaving in October, as opposed to a referendum on a referendum? Does that make a difference for you?
12: Like I said, it's all baby steps. There's a lot of political stuff. You get into it now with the land. Who does the land belong to? Do it belong to the First Nations people? What rights do they have? All that stuff. And I don't know. So I can't say one way or the other on that. So as far as leaving, who knows what's going to happen? I just know if the U.S. invaded us right now, I got my white flag ready. I don't really care if it becomes part of the USA or if it becomes its own thing. I just want change, because just more taxes, the price of fuel. The price of oil is so high, the price of our fuel jumps right away, but nothing increased in the oil industry here because all the major investors have moved out because they've been taxed, they've been capitalized, they can only make this much, they can only do this much. So they're all down in the States, South Dakota, North Dakota, just booming. Texas, just booming.
14: Born and raised in Lloydminster, I did spend some time outside of Lloydminster. I lived in Edmonton and I lived in overseas a little bit. And work took me wherever, but I've been back in Lloyd now for quite a while. And this has been my roots. This is my home and will be my home for the rest of my life. Lloydminster is unique. We have a Lloydminster Charter, which is a document that is approved by both provinces that allows us to know which acts to follow on a given topic. So sometimes it might be the Saskatchewan Health Care Act or the Education Act, and it might be the Municipal Governance Act in Alberta. So we use that charter to kind of define what rules to follow and how we operate here as a municipality.
13: So you're having this referendum on a referendum.
14: Yes.
13: In the fall. First off, let me just get your thoughts on the fact that is happening in Alberta.
14: Yeah, there's been some people that feel like this is a topic that they want to pursue, and rightfully so. You know, that's what they want to talk about. Let's bring it out there, bring it to the forefront. I think that it's a democracy, and that's part of it. And we're all just kind of waiting to hear what comes of this. it's hard to fathom, you know, what could it look like when it's in the such early stages. You know, I do think we've done very well at you know, dealing with a border in between our two provinces here in Lloydminster, and I think whatever comes our way, we can adapt to it and change and you know, just take it as it comes. You know, our goal as a community is just, you know, to be as seamless as possible. We have you know, a great community, regardless of whether you live on Alberta or Saskatchewan. We're, you know, we're here for the betterment of everyone. So we're interested to see where things go, but we're waiting until October.
15: The notion of Canada as a nation is one that's been very important to me. I've always been very proud to be a Canadian, and the notion that our country should be broken apart because of you know, grievances, some of them perceived, some of them real, but because of, you know, grievances of any sort, is to me a very unfortunate thing.
13: So when you heard about this referendum, on a referendum, what went through your head?
15: Well, it's frustrating to me that it's reached this point. Even having this debate and this vote now, it is divisive. It is causing division within communities, within families, you know, within groups of friends. And it's unnecessary. At the end of the day, yes, there's a certain percentage of the population that thinks that Alberta would be better off on its own. That's been there historically forever. But the reality of it is it's not a very large percentage of the population. The vast majority of Albertans, poll after poll has shown, want to remain as Canadians. Do we have grievances or frustrations with the federal government? Sure. But the solution is not to up and leave. That doesn't solve any of the issues that we have. And in fact, if we were to ever go that route, we would create ourselves a whole new raft of issues. And for Lloydminster, the issues that are great would be especially difficult to manage. Over and over again, we try to get Lloydminster to be treated as a single entity, as a single community, and we fought hard for that. And it's challenging enough when it's a bi-provincial border, but we manage that situation. If that were to become an international border, it would, you know, I use the word catastrophic. It would be very, very difficult for the people of Lloydminster, for our civic administration, to manage a situation where we are now divided by an international border.
0: Thanks to CBC national reporter Julia Wong going to Lloydminster and getting those voices. We heard from Richard Starkey, a former MLA, Jason Whiting, city councillor, and business owner Eugene Sagan. The time now is 5:57. 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
16: Well, we are talking about tent caterpillars. We have a story about them, about how, you know, it can be a little uncomfortable when they are blanketing everything. This kind of, I guess you could say, accumulation of them happens every 10 years or so, scientists say here locally. And they're actually not harmful at all. They are very important parts of local ecosystems. We'll learn a little bit more about the tent caterpillars and why they're around this year. That'll be in the newscast at 6:30.
0: Okay, I can't wait to hear why they're okay. Thanks, Tanara. Let's go over to Sean for a look at weather.
9: Sitting at 11 degrees right now here in Edmonton, hoping to get up to a high of 17 a little later today. We are going to see a few showers throughout this morning, and then it'll be about 60% chance of showers for the rest of the day, and we are pretty much in for a cloudy day here. Get some winds gusting up to around 40 kilometers per hour, and then tonight heading down to a low of around 10 degrees with a 30% chance of showers. Those will carry through till tomorrow morning. We'll see that 30% chance of showers through much of tomorrow as well, looking for a high of 20 there, and then we might finally get some sunshine again on Friday, Kim, with a high of 23 and sunny skies in the forecast before on Friday night it might start raining again. So, decent next couple of days ahead. We might get a little bit of sun here tomorrow and then a good sunny day on Friday before
6: rain through the weekend.
0: Yeah, you were out and about yesterday. Did you, wherever you were in the city, did you get that incredibly heavy downpour?
6: Yes, that was when I was biking home.
0: Really?
6: Yeah, I got home and I was like, oh my God. I was like soaked completely.
0: Yeah, my daughter was out at her rugby practice, and when she and her friend drove her home, when they walked in after, I was like, oh my gosh. It just completely drenched. Yeah, lots of rain yesterday.
6: Oh, yeah. Yeah,
0: okay.
6: For sure. And lots ahead in the forecast here, too.
0: Okay, so grab the necessary rain gear. Lots more to come on Edmonton AM. World Report is next.

0: Good morning. I'm Kim Nicrako in for Tara McCarthy. 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The Liberals have introduced legislation to improve access to clean drinking water in First Nation communities. We'll take a closer look at the new bill that's coming up. With a look at weather, here's Sean Newton.
1: We're sitting at 11 degrees right now in the city of Edmonton. A few showers that are going to end this morning, and it'll be cloudy with 60% chance of showers and a high of 17 today.
0: Thanks, Sean. And Tanara McLean has our CBC Edmonton News headlines.
2: Good morning. Well, there is a new agreement between the Alberta Pharmacists Association and the province. It includes expanded investment in rural, Indigenous, and remote communities, but rates will also increase for patients. I'll have that story in the newscast at 6:30.
0: Thanks, Tanara. Sean, how is traffic?
1: All clear on city streets here around Edmonton at the moment. A couple of small delays if you're heading westbound into Edmonton on Highway 16. Right around Clover Bar Road, there's your pulling through Sherwood Park. A bit of roadway under work there. So might want to give that, or what am I even talking about, Kim? I'm tired. Haven't done traffic in a while. You might get slowed down a little bit there. You can always give us a call, #740, or send us text 587-336-2929 if you've got anything else for me.
0: Thanks so much, Sean. It is 6:11. New legislation aims to create a framework to protect drinking water in First Nations communities. Bill C-37 would put forward more than $4 billion for water and wastewater improvements in Indigenous communities. This isn't the first time the federal Liberals have put forward clean water legislation, but it's the first attempt by Prime Minister Mark Carney's government. Stephanie Taylor is a parliamentary reporter for the National Post. I spoke with her earlier and began by asking her to tell us more about this bill and the solutions it puts forward.
3: Yeah, so what this bill seeks to do is establish or put the groundwork into establishing a minimum set of standards when it comes to the quality of drinking water on First Nations and what the quantity should be in order to properly serve community members. Obviously, the lack of access to clean and safe, reliable drinking water has been a pervasive issue in this country. I think for a lot of Canadians, it has become emblematic of the way federal governments have failed First Nations folks. And so what this bill seeks to do is deal with this longstanding issue of a lack of clean drinking water on First Nations. So again, it talks about putting some standards in place. It affirms that First Nations leadership do have jurisdiction over source water and waters that are on reserve. It spells out, the need for agreements to deal with source water that maybe is nearby a First Nation or adjacent. And also Indigenous Services Minister Mandy Galmasti says, aside from just putting things into legislation, the federal government's going to be injecting some $4.6 billion into this issue in the hopes of trying to achieve more infrastructure upgrades, long-term maintenance of systems in order to continue to try to lift the remaining long-term water advisories. And we heard there that as of today, there are some 36 communities still living under these.
0: Now, the Trudeau government was working on a similar bill a few years ago. What makes this one different?
3: Yeah, so the big difference between the Trudeau era bill and this one is that this bill does not explicitly state that access to safe drinking water is a human right for those living on First Nations. Now, that Trudeau era bill, it had been what's called co-developed with First Nations, so worked on very closely between the federal government and First Nations. And that bill affirmed that it is a human right for those living on First Nations to have access to clean and safe drinking water. This new bill talks about

0: Indigenous Services Minister Mandy Gomassi. She's explained these changes having to do with capacity. Some First Nations are in better positions than others when it comes to, you know, the provision of water. However, when she's talking about this bill as a whole, she said one of the things she kept in mind was the need for this to stand, as she called it, the test of time, which really means preventing, trying to protect, safeguard it against prospective future court challenges over issues like jurisdiction. We know with the Trudeau era bill, there have been concerns expressed from the Ontario and Alberta provincial governments about what some of the protections afforded, how those could be affecting things like economic development, which is a major issue within and surrounding remote First Nations communities, particularly the further north you go in a place like Ontario. So I think, you know, some of the criticisms the federal government is facing on this bill is how much they are kind of, you know, trying to straddle, you know, what is a First Nations right versus how do we, you know, deal with jurisdictional concerns and calls that are coming from some premiers.
1: Now, why is this legislation needed, and why are First Nation communities still struggling with water issues?
0: I mean, the federal government says it's needed because this is still an issue. As I said, there are 36 First Nations communities that are living under long-term water advisories. I think of some communities like Shamattawa First Nation. It's a northern Manitoba fly-in Cree community. It's been living under a long-term advisory for several years now. It's been involved in advancing class action, a class action lawsuit against the federal government. And the court has heard some pretty devastating evidence about, you know, how community members in that community deal with illnesses at a much higher frequency than others because of having to consume or bathe in, you know, boiled but otherwise undrinkable and unsafe water. The court has heard about the difficulty of having enough access to bottled water because that's how communities have to get clean drinking water. They truck it in, and the more remote you are, the higher the prices, and that can be really difficult to provide for a family, meaning that folks living in a community like this will just drink less water than the average Canadian living elsewhere. There's also been dangers around collecting water, say, from nearby rivers or creeks when it becomes wintertime, and there's the risk of falling through the ice. And these kind of stories, you know, versions of them have existed across the country for years and still do. And so one of the issues the feds face is trying to fix this problem in a long-term way. You know, put the idea of fixing infrastructure, if you fix infrastructure one day and then a few months down the line it breaks but you don't have people on site who can repair it in time, or it takes a long time to do feasibility studies, or it's difficult to bring in supplies and ensure that there are folks who live in community who are trained as operators. So these are kind of the real, there's a lot of technical work that goes into solving a problem like this and solving it in a way that kind of deals with it in the long term instead of just kind of a short-term piecemeal.
1: Well, we'll have to leave it there. Thank you so much for the time, Stephanie.
0: Oh, you're welcome.
1: Stephanie Taylor is a parliamentary reporter with the National Post. And that brings us to 6:18 and time for sports with Scott Regaire. Good morning, Scott.
2: Ah, the microphone button again.
1: Hey, you found it. Good job, friend.
2: Good morning.
1: So, the Stars, they're shining brightly at the World Cup.
2: Are they ever? With Kylian Mbappe scoring twice in a win by France, Erling Haaland did the same, Kim, in a victory by Norway. And the brightest star of them all, Lionel Messi, netting his first World Cup hat-trick for Argentina. His final tally last night, equal parts power and precision from the top of the Algerian penalty area, gave Messi 16 goals in his World Cup career, which ties him with Germany's Miro Klose for the most ever.
3: It's obviously an honor, but I don't think it means anything. Mbappe scored two today, and he's up there too. From what I've seen, Ronaldo was one of the greatest, and he's not in first place. So it's just a stat. I like playing soccer. It's been my passion since I was a kid. I want to give it my all, and that's how I enjoy it. And as long as I can and am able to do it, we'll be there.
2: Music to the ears of footy fans around the world. with Messi, who turns 39 next week, still playing with the joy he's had since he was a kid.
1: Isn't that incredible?
2: Yeah, yeah, and you can. It's very genuine stuff. This also looks good, by the way, Kim, on Major League Soccer. Too often cited as the league where players go when they're past their best, there has been no such decline for Messi.

0: whether he's wearing Inter Miami's flamingo pink or Argentina's sky blue. As for Argentina, their victory yesterday, the first by a South American nation at this World Cup. It took 5 days, which is the longest we've had to wait for a victor from that continent since the 1994 tournament.
1: Really? Okay. Mm-hmm. So what's going to be happening on this busy day six?
0: Well, a number of matches to look forward to. Maybe another South American winner, Colombia, one of my dark horses to maybe win it all. They'll take on Uzbekistan this evening. Before that, Kim, Cristiano Ronaldo will try and match the scoring efforts of Messi and company when Portugal play the Democratic Republic of Congo. Ronaldo is looking to get a goal, incredibly enough, in a sixth straight World Cup. And he's hoping to match Messi, who he's always compared against, by finally winning the whole thing. Ronaldo's teammate, Manchester United star Bruno Fernandes, shared his thoughts.
2: In this squad, I think almost all of us grew up watching Cristiano play. And for us, it's an honor to have him so close to us now and to be able to play alongside him. I think he's feeling a bit nervous because obviously he's playing in a World Cup for his national team. And I think we all know how much he cares about and loves playing for Portugal. I think he's very excited as well, just as he has been for all of the tournaments we've played in. And we're all here ready to support him and help Portugal.
0: You know, Portugal, along with the Netherlands, probably the two countries, best countries at the game, to never have won the most important tournament, the World Cup. And Portugal this time around, not just Ronaldo in his last World Cup, that was Bruno Fernandes we heard. He was the best player in the Premiership this year. He had 21 assists, so he's on top of his game. And remember, they're playing, yes, with heavy hearts, but also with the inspiration of having lost Diego Jota, the Portuguese midfielder for Liverpool, who tragically lost his life alongside his brother in a car accident last year. They'll be wearing wristbands in Jota's honor. Portugal are a team to watch at this World Cup, and it all begins this afternoon against the DR Congo.
1: Okay, well, thank you so much for the update, Scott.
0: You betcha.
1: That is Scott Regier on our CBC Sports Desk. The time now, 6:22. 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
3: All clear here throughout the city of Edmonton. No stalls or collisions as far as I can tell. A couple of slowdowns just outside the city. If you're traveling between Highway 16 and Highway 16A, that's on Highway 60 around Atchison. Bit of a slowdown there as some volume is beginning to build up here in the morning. Same goes if you're east of the city heading west on Highway 16. Right when you pass by Clover Bar Road there as you enter Sherwood Park, there's a bit of road work that is ongoing, so there will be a bit of a slowdown there as well. You can always give us a call at #740 if you got anything else I should be telling folks about on the roads, or send us text 587-336-2929. And we're sitting at 11 degrees here in Edmonton right now, hoping to get up to a high of 17 later today. Some scattered showers this morning, and then it will be cloudy the rest of the day with about a 60% chance of showers. And we are going to see a risk of a thunderstorm this afternoon as well. Head down to 10 degrees tonight, and we're going to see a little bit more rain, about a 30% chance of showers that'll carry through to tomorrow morning, where it'll finally clear out tomorrow afternoon. Should have a nice clear night Thursday night into a nice sunny day for much of Friday with a high of 23. Right now, again, sitting at 11 degrees, Kim, here in Edmonton.
1: Thanks so much, Sean. Bonnie Raitt is coming to Edmonton next week. The American singer-songwriter is performing at the Jubilee Auditorium on June 23rd. Raitt has won multiple awards during her career, including 13 Grammys. From her 1991 album, Luck of the Draw, here's Bonnie Raitt with Something to Talk About.

0: is Bonnie Raitt. Something to talk about. If anyone ever had a radio on in the 90s, you know that song. You know that song well. Sean, I'm sure you've heard that song.
1: I actually don't know that song, Kim.
0: What?
1: Yeah, I think I'm known for being a bit of a kind of pop cultural Luddite in some ways. There's a lot of stuff that I'm just like, I don't know.
0: Okay, seriously? You don't know that song?
1: No,
0: Tanara. Tanara just walked in and she also has a surprised face on Sheena.
1: Shaking her head. Yeah.
2: That is Queen Bonnie Raitt.
0: Right?
1: Well, I got nothing, yeah.
0: Okay, you know what? It is important to try and learn something new every day, and I think you just learned your thing.
1: Can I tell you a story, Kim?
0: Please.
1: I was once at a music venue, again, because I'm a musician, I'm a songwriter.
0: Yeah, I know.
1: I was at a music venue watching a show at the old Sewing Machine Factory, for folks who might have been out to there, and this song started playing over the PA, and I was like, I like this one. This is kind of groovy. What is this? And I turned to my friend, and I was like, what song is this? And he was like, it's Take On Me by A-ha. Which, like, to be fair, by the time it got to the chorus...
0: Okay, I just
1: had heard Take
0: chair.
1: On Me by A-ha, but I was like, wow, this I really like this one.
0: This is neat. Sean, you are a fabulous person. Thank you.
1: Thanks, Kim.
0: Sharing these wonderful quirks of yours. I quite enjoy it. Yeah, it's funny because the one thing that, like my memory, not great, but the one thing that I have a memory for, songs, song lyrics, recognizing a song immediately if and only if it was recorded between kind of 1960 and 1998. Anything after or before, yeah. I got nothing.
1: I know.
0: But that particular chunk.
1: I had some friends that I played with at McEwen, and I remember having a competition between the four or five of us in the band. I could not compete in this, but they could name any Tragically Hip song within about 1 to 2 seconds of it starting. They'd just be like, Weekings. I mean, like, it was stunning. I had no idea.
0: Sometimes you just know.
1: Yeah.
0: Well, thank you for sharing, Sean. I will now get back in my chair. It is 6:30. Time for the CBC Edmonton News with Tanara McLean.
2: Good morning. Edmonton police are investigating after Islamophobic graffiti was left near a daycare for Muslim children in North Edmonton. Yahe Jama is a senior advocacy officer with the National Council of Canadian Muslims. He says this type of messaging is meant to instill intimidation and fear.
3: Another situation where we understand that the community is feeling frightened. They're feeling threatened, they're feeling intimidated, and they're worried about the safety of their families and their children.
2: NCCM is not naming the daycare to protect its privacy. Jama says the incident is concerning, especially after a Black Muslim man was assaulted in an incident in St. Albert last month. That assault happened after the man was leaving a local mosque. Friends say the man was called the N-word during that assault. Mayor Andrew Knack says he has condemned both incidents as acts of Islamophobia. Meanwhile, remote industrial sites in Alberta have been easy targets for copper and fuel theft for a while now. And a recent break-in in Red Deer or near Red Deer is showing how AI and police drones could help manage the issue. Nadir Hashmi has more.
4: On June 6th, suspects targeted a rural gas plant twice in 10 hours. Alberta RCMP Corporal Matthew Howell says during their second break-in, live surveillance footage helped officers identify the vehicle. That allowed for a more coordinated response to track the suspects, a chase that included the use of police drones.
5: That has also been something that's very useful when it comes to investigations and moving them forward.
4: James Leganchuk is the president of operations for Zcore Security Solutions, the company that monitored the site. He says basic motion sensors in remote areas constantly trigger false alarms from wildlife. Now, mobile towers like theirs use AI tracking to instantly verify intruders.
6: So we're able to provide the video of an actual crime in progress and have immediate RCMP response.
4: Kelly Sundberg is a criminology professor at Mount Royal University.
7: In essence, what we're doing is we're maximizing the effectiveness of the police officers that we have.
4: He says as rural crime rates remain higher than in urban centers, the use of such technologies is becoming essential. Nadir Hashmi, CBC News, Red Deer.
2: The provincial government has reached a new agreement with the Alberta Pharmacists Association. The new deal includes the option for longer prescription refills for people with chronic conditions and those living in rural areas. Justin Wright is Alberta's Minister of Primary and Preventative Health Services. He says pharmacies will get more funding and rates will also increase for patients.
8: The agreement includes a 3% increase to pharmacy funding for the first 2 years and the opportunity to review rates in the third year as the impact of these changes are assessed. Additionally, dispensing fees will be increased for the first time in over a decade.
2: In the fall, the province says services will expand in rural areas, including health screening and point-of-care testing. While walking along sidewalks and paths lately, you may be trying to dodge stepping on fuzzy little caterpillars. In central Alberta, they are seeing a lot of them, and it's causing a bit of discomfort for campers, but they are important to local ecosystems. Emma Zhao has more.
9: Forest tent caterpillars. They're distinct critters covered in white dots and fuzz, no bigger than 2 inches, but they're packing a punch this year. Armies of them are cocooning parts of Alberta, including the campsites in Pigeon Lake Provincial Park, southwest of Edmonton. Camper Dean Jeffrey says it's so bad this year, there aren't any leaves on the trees.
10: Every post, every hose that's attached to the RVs is all covered in them. They're crawling up on everything.
9: Forest tent caterpillars are a native species to the province. Amanda Cooch with the Pigeon Lake Watershed Association says these outbreaks happen in cycles, roughly once every 10 years.
11: They're actually a really important food source for a lot of our birds and smaller mammals in the area. They're a really good source of protein, and of course, there being so many of them, they feed them well.
9: Coot says if campers feel bothered by the caterpillars, they can hose them down. Emma Jaw, CBC News, Edmonton.
2: And Environment Canada says the 2 tornadoes touched down in northwestern Alberta on Monday. The small village of Girouville is now cleaning up after one of those storms, and roofs were ripped off, trees were downed, and debris was tossed everywhere. Mark Brochu has a farm just outside of the village. While he was not affected by the storm, he still wanted to help his neighbors in town.
12: We just started seeing on social media that the town had got affected, and then some neighbors got affected. So then we just come rallied, brought my kids, my wife, a whole bunch of people showed up and helped do some roofs. This house lost its roof over here. So we helped out with that one, and then we helped out, and then we came back today and do the cleanup best we can.
2: Village officials say cleanup is expected to take all week. There were also very strong storms last night in southern Alberta. There were 2 reports of tornadoes touching down, but Environment Canada says they are still working to confirm those. And Kim, that is a look at news this half hour.
0: Thanks so much, Tanara. That's Tanara McLean on the CBC Edmonton News Desk. And Sean Newton is with me today. He's filling in for Colton Hutchinson. And Sean, I just forgot who you were until I looked at you. Sean, why don't you give us an update in traffic and weather?
1: Absolutely. So we've just got a couple of trouble spots here so far, just some volume building up. If you're heading westbound on the Yellowhead as you approach the 97th Street exit, a good amount of volume there on the exit itself, causing just a minute or two of delay, but good to know if you are heading in that direction. Then we also did get a call from a listener just letting us know that at the intersection of 95th Street and 111th Avenue, those lights are flashing red, so you'd want to treat that like a four-way stop, of course. But as more volume builds up there throughout the morning, you can expect a bit of a slowdown at 95th Street and 111th Avenue. You can always give us a call, #740, if you've got anything else, or send us text, 587-336-2929. And we're sitting at 11 degrees right now in Edmonton, hoping to get up to a high of around 17. We'll have a few showers that'll end this morning, that it'll remain cloudy the rest of the day with around a 60% chance of showers and a risk of a thunderstorm this afternoon. Right now, though, again, 11 degrees.
0: Krista Lee Ramlakhan joins us now with the business report. Good morning, Krista Lee.
13: Hey, good morning, Kim.
0: So a new report shows the singles tax that solo Canadians are facing. What is that all about?
13: Mm-hmm. So many single Canadians are feeling the pinch of higher food prices as they foot grocery bills single-handedly. So a new Interact survey found single Canadians spend about $102 a week on groceries, while couples in a shared household report paying about $80 per person per week. And the report suggests nearly 8 in 10 single Canadians say they just can't seem to bring down their bills no matter what they do. So the report found many single-person households can't find savings by buying in bulk and struggle to find portions suited for one. And with no one to split portions with, 32% said their food often spoils before they can use it all up. And food inflation has continued to outpace overall inflation in recent years. Since 2022, grocery prices have risen roughly 22%. And to try to keep a lid on all these costs, nearly half of those surveyed have reduced or stopped buying premium cuts of meat. 4 in 10 have also switched to generic or no-name brands in the past 6 months. But couples are also not getting off scot-free, of course. Nearly half of couples say they approach grocery spending differently from their partners. So 4 in 10 say the friction starts when one sticks to the list while the other indulges in impulse purchases. And 39% of millennials surveyed say grocery spending is a source of relationship tension, compared with 17% of boomers.
0: Wow. I mean, I definitely can see all of those things unfolding. Mm-hmm. Yeah, the prices are certainly high. Now, next you have, what can you tell us about Shopify shareholders? They're voting against the company creating an artificial intelligence policy.
13: Yes, that's right. So the idea was shot down at the tech company's annual general meeting just yesterday, where just shy of 14% of shareholders in attendance voted in favor of developing a policy. So the proposal was put forward on behalf of the United Church of Canada's pension plan, which is a Shopify investor. And they wanted Shopify to create a policy because they say generative AI systems may cause misinformation and negatively impact human rights. Now, Shopify's board urged shareholders not to adopt the policy. It called the proposal entirely dissonant from how Shopify builds, ships, and governs technology. And the board said Shopify doesn't need the policy because it already has terms of service with clear guardrails around AI. But those who introduced the proposal say that's not enough. They say those measures alone do not provide transparency into the company's AI risk management and governance controls, which limit shareholders' ability to assess whether Shopify is using AI responsibly in alignment with internationally recognized standards. And Kim, you know, AI is a big part of this company. Last year, the CEO made it a fundamental expectation for staff who now use it for everything from coding to product development to even performance reviews. And many merchants have also adopted the company's AI tools to tweak their operations.
0: Oh, wow. Yeah, AI. Every day, it seems you have another story, Crystal Lee. It's just the way things are now, hey?
13: It is. And, you know, not just the technology, but then mm-hmm. the rules around yeah. how people use the technology, right?
0: Yeah, and it's changing rapidly. Well, thanks so much for bringing us these stories. We'll talk to you again in the next hour.
13: Thanks, Kim.
0: That's Crystal Lee Ramlakhan on the Business Desk. It is 6:41. According to the National Trust of Canada, as many as 9,000 churches are at risk of closing. That's about a third of all faith-owned buildings in the country. While this is a crisis for faith groups, it's also a potential opportunity to address a pressing problem in Canada. Affordable housing. It's a need underused church buildings have started to fill in parts of the country. John Longhurst is a reporter specializing in faith and religion. I spoke with him earlier and asked why so many churches are at risk of closing.
14: Well, the simple answer is that we're seeing a decline in the number of people who go to worship services on Sundays. This is especially true for the mainline denominations, and by that I mean the United Lutheran, Presbyterian, and Anglican churches, but it's also true for Roman Catholics. Many of these congregations have fewer than 50 people attending services, and most of those people are seniors. So that means the churches like this usually lack resources, both people-wise and in terms of volunteers, but also finances. It's said that many churches in Canada are just a broken furnace or a roof replacement away from having to shut down.
0: Yeah. Now, how suitable are these, you know, maybe unused churches for affordable housing?
14: They're actually quite suitable because many of them are located in urban settings and many of them are located in downtown cores. They're in a place where they're close to things like public transit and other amenities. So it's great for housing. But they're also good locations for other purposes, things like daycares, senior centers, food banks, music and cultural venues and community hubs and other things.
0: Right. Now, what are the different approaches to converting church space into housing?
14: So in some cases, it's a matter of demolishing the entire structure. It could be that it's too costly to preserve or to renovate. But other churches do things like they combine it. They keep their sanctuary, but they may not need their Christian education space where they used to host Sunday school and things like that. So that's what happened in Kitchener to St. Peter's Lutheran Church, where they took their Christian education wing and they replaced it with 41 units of affordable housing. And in Winnipeg, St. Matthew's Anglican Church had declined to such small numbers that they didn't need their big, huge, cavernous sanctuary anymore. So they actually built apartments right in the sanctuary so that they now have affordable housing in that space. So there's different options for different churches.
0: Wow, that's actually quite interesting. So do churches have the expertise to redevelop their properties into housing?
14: No, almost never. But fortunately, there are some new organizations that are stepping up to help, such as Releven, which is based in Montreal. Releven's goal is to come alongside churches and the ones that are in danger of closing and to help them realize their potential to serve their communities in new ways, to imagine new uses for their buildings and their real estate. Mike Wood Daly is one of their directors, and I spoke with him about this.
15: Faith communities collectively are large landholders. There's some estimates that would say that collectively faith communities are the second largest landholder in a country behind government. So we've got lots of land, and where we can leverage the assets, the financial value that's embedded in those properties, if we can free that up through developing the land, that helps to create a more sustainable model for congregations and also provides a social good.
14: So if a congregation decides that they'd like to convert their building to a new use, then they can work with a group like Releven, which can help them deal with things like municipal governments, help them with rezoning, put together financing, create a business plan, and then find a developer to do the actual construction work.
0: So do you have an example of a church that is undergoing this kind of conversion?
14: Yes, yeah. Peace Lutheran Church in Kelowna, they have a vision to develop housing and a daycare on their property to keep meeting in their church, but use their property for bigger and more expansive purposes. They're getting help from an organization called Reframe Concepts. And Lawrence East is a director at Reframe. I spoke with him recently.
16: You know, the church is not an expert in housing. They don't want to be property managers. They certainly don't know anything about running a daycare, and they you know, so the daycare is going to be operated by the YMCA, and the housing will be run by housing partners. So we don't interfere with the inner workings of a church, their theology or their practices or what they're doing. Our job is to serve them and move at the speed of trust. So we never run ahead of them. We always are in lockstep with them.
14: Now, Peace Lutheran, like many of the churches that are being converted, is in an urban setting. And I just want to make sure to mention that there are lots of rural churches facing the same challenges, but they are harder to convert into other purposes due to their locations. But groups like Releven and Reframe are giving that some thought and looking to find innovative ways to use rural churches as well.
0: Mm-hmm. Now, what are some of the hurdles for this kind of, you know, a housing conversion?
14: So expertise is one of the biggest ones. Churches rarely have the expert knowledge in their memberships to do this kind of thing. And finances is another big challenge, and that includes finding money to conduct legal, environmental, traffic, community, and other reviews even before starting construction. But this is where the city of Edmonton really comes in as a leader in Canada, because they've just created the Faith Lands Affordable Housing Incentive to grant money to congregations for feasibility studies for exactly this purpose.
0: So what's the upside for the church organizations themselves?
14: So the upside is this. When a church has to close, it's very easy for members to think, well, we failed. But by converting the building to other uses, that narrative can be reframed. That's the upside. They can see themselves continuing in a new way. And in fact, they can then appropriate for themselves the entire story of Christianity, which is about death and resurrection. It's about seeing their church dying in one form, but then being reborn in a new way that can help them as a congregation continue their mission of serving God and serving their community.
0: Thanks so much for this, John.
14: You bet. Thank you.
0: John Longhurst is a reporter specializing in faith and religion. It's 6:48. 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Maybe you're on the computer. You can do that, too.
1: So many different ways.
0: I know. I love it. Technology, hey? I'm Kim Nicrako, in for Tara McCarthy this week. And Sean Newton is in for Colton Hutchinson. So, Sean, what's going on the roads?
1: Roads are actually relatively clear. We are starting to see just a little bit of volume pick up here, especially on the Yellowhead. A couple spots there if you're heading westbound on the Yellowhead towards 97th Street. Bit of a slowdown there to go northbound on 97th on that exit. Similarly, if you're heading southbound on 97th towards the Yellowhead, bit of volume building up there as well. You'll see about a 1 or 2 minute delay. And last one I'll mention, if you're going eastbound on the Yellowhead, heading out of the city of Edmonton, as you cross the North Saskatchewan there, you are going to see just some mild delays due to some volume there. You can always give us a call at #740 if you've got anything else for me, or send us a text message, 587-336-2929. It is 11 degrees right now here in Edmonton, heading up to a high of 17. We're going to see about a 60% chance of showers today, with a few showers here this morning as well, and a risk of a thunderstorm this afternoon. Tonight, we'll head down to a low of around 10 degrees, 30% chance of showers that'll carry through the morning and into tomorrow morning, where those showers, hey, are going to continue. We might see a little bit of sun poking through in the afternoon tomorrow, but got a 30% chance of showers there as well. Right now, sitting at 11 degrees.
0: Thanks so much, Sean. For the first time, FIFA has instituted hydration breaks midway through the first and second halves of each match. The idea is to give players a chance to recover from the extreme heat. That caught the attention of our house doctor and soccer fan, Dr. Raj Bardwaj. I spoke with him earlier and started by asking him what the medical concerns are playing in the heat.
17: Yeah, the problem is that your body can't tolerate an elevated core body temperature very well. So we're quite tolerant of hypothermia when your body temperature is low, but the body isn't very tolerant of the temperature being too high, whether that's from, you know, fever or drugs, or from not being able to keep your body from overheating by exerting yourself in the heat. Remember, your body cools itself mostly by sweating. And that relies on sweat evaporating from your skin. That cools the blood just under the skin. That blood circulates to your core and cools that down. It's like a big biological radiator. But when it's hot, and especially if it's hot and humid, then sweat doesn't evaporate fast enough or well enough to drop your core body temperature as effectively. Then when core body temperature starts to rise from the baseline of, like, you know, 36, 37 degrees up into the 40 plus range, you really start to suffer. So the first stage is, you know, you might notice faster heart rate and maybe some muscle cramps, swelling of your hands and feet. That's the start of heat exhaustion. Eventually you get nausea, headaches, weakness, but your brain is still functioning. As the heat exhaustion gets worse, you get dizzy, confused, that's heat stroke, and that's a medical emergency. Hopefully we don't see that amongst any of the players or the staff or the volunteers or the fans.
0: Yeah. We've actually heard from players about this. Here's England midfielder Declan Rice talking about the conditions so far in Texas.
18: Honestly, the first day was tough, just getting used to that heat. You come from England where it's hot, cold, you know, all different types of weather. You come here, it's regardless whether it's hot or cold, it's 30 degrees, you know, and it really does hit you in the face when you're running.
0: So what's being done to protect the players?
17: Yeah, it's funny that he said hit you in the face. Declan Rice's mother apparently called him and gave him heck for not wearing enough sunscreen because he got a wicked sunburn on his face. So, the national teams, they've been working on this for months, for years, actually, probably. England, for example, they've been tracking each player's susceptibility to heat-related stress by getting them to swallow these biometric temperature sensors, and then they have them train in different heat and humidity conditions to see how their body reacts. And then they can tailor their training and even personalize the stuff in their water bottles if they need to. Another thing that works is acclimatizing your body. So all the teams have arrived early in hot places, or they've been training in hot, humid places so that their players could acclimatize to the heat and humidity. And that basically increases your sweating efficiency. So you sweat earlier, you sweat more, and you can even lose fewer electrolytes in your sweat. Now that usually takes at least 2 or 3 weeks, ideally more like 4 or 5. So they've been working on it for quite some time. And then the main thing that FIFA is doing is they've instituted these cooling breaks or hydration breaks in the middle of each half. So it's a 3-minute break. The players can pause and rehydrate. And they're also using other methods to cool themselves down, right? So refrigerated wet towels that they put on their heads or around their necks. Again, that increases the radiation effect of the blood cooling down while it's exposed to your skin and the cold towel and then going to the core body. Interesting, if you expose yourself to conditions that are too cold, so let's say you dunk your hands into ice water to cool down, it's actually not as efficient because your body senses that it's really, really cold and it slows down the blood supply to the area that's too cold. So it's actually more efficient to cool down by putting your hands into water that's at about 6 or 7 degrees Celsius. So interesting little tidbit there.
0: Yeah. So what about fans and other non-professional athletes? Are they more prone to heat-related problems?
17: Yeah, I mean, I think if you've been watching any of the tournament, you see that pro soccer players are incredibly fit. They're also young, right? They're between about 18. I think the oldest is about 40 years old. And the general population is not like that. We are not necessarily incredibly fit. And there's a variety of ages. And we get worse at dealing with heat as we get older. The other thing is that these players are playing for a couple of hours in the heat. It's very intense, but imagine if you are a worker that needs to be out in the heat all day. And then the other thing is that we're thinking of outside. Think about inside too. We get EMS bringing us people who are suffering from heat exhaustion or heat-related illness. And I'll ask them, like, guys, it's only 30 degrees. What happened? And they said, yeah, it's only 30 degrees outside. It was 45 degrees in the person's apartment. And they were stuck indoors. So living alone, being frail, having to work in the heat, not having stable housing or a place to take shelter from the heat, even though you might have stable housing, those are all risk factors for heat-related health problems that real people have to deal with.
0: Right. When is it too hot for regular people to be playing or working outside without taking precautions?
17: Yeah, I mean, it's a tough thing, right? Because it's very individual. So with regards to the World Cup, FIFA is using a measurement called the wet bulb globe temperature. That takes into account air temperature, humidity, sun intensity, and wind speed. And then they do this calculation, and depending on the temperature, they might delay games, for example. In Canada, we're more used to hearing about a Humidex. The Humidex is actually a Canadian measurement. It combines temperature and humidity to give a feels-like temperature that would apply to an average person at rest in the shade. The Canadian Centre for Occupational Health and Safety says that if the Humidex is between 30 and 39, the people working outside are going to feel some discomfort, and you might want to limit or modify outdoor activities depending on your age and personal fitness and even the clothes that you're required to wear. For a Humidex, above 40, it says that you're going to feel great discomfort and to avoid exertion.
0: Thanks so much for this, Dr. Raj.
17: My pleasure.
0: That's our house doctor, Raj Bardwaj. That brings us to 6:56. Time to check in with Tanara McLean with the top stories from our CBC Edmonton newsroom.
2: Good morning. In Edmonton last night, depending on where you were, you might have heard some thunder, might have got a thunderstorm. It has been a wild week for storms here in Alberta. Yesterday, there were tornadoes reported in southern Alberta, not yet confirmed, with winds up to 150 kilometers an hour. And on Monday, there were two confirmed tornadoes in northwestern Alberta. We spoke to people in a small village in that area who are now cleaning up after roofs were ripped clear off of their houses. That story will be in the newscast at 7:30.
0: Wow. Thanks for that, Tanara. Let's go over to Sean Newton, who is watching traffic and weather for us this morning.
1: Things are looking free and clear here on city streets throughout Edmonton. Not a lot to speak of. Just a couple of slowdowns on the Yellowhead. Got reports there might be some mild delays heading eastbound on Highway 16 as you're crossing the North Saskatchewan there and leaving Edmonton. And also here on 97th Street, if you're heading southbound towards the Yellowhead, bit slow moving there. Same goes for if you're trying to take the exit onto 97th Street northbound off of the Yellowhead. Some really mild delays there, but no stalls or collisions to report. You can always give us a call at #740 if you've got something I should be talking about here on the radio, or send us text 587-336-2929. And 11 degrees right now here in Edmonton, hoping to get up to a high of 17 today, but it is maybe going to be a little wet out there as well. We've got about a 60% chance of showers throughout the day and a risk of a thunderstorm this afternoon. Tonight, it'll head down to around 10 degrees and a 30% chance of showers. We'll see that risk of rain carry through into tomorrow morning, where we'll get up to a high of 20 with a mix of sun and cloud. And again, maybe a little bit of rain throughout the day. But hey, might be nice on Friday, 23 degrees, nice and sunny. So we've got that to look forward to. Right now, though, still sitting at 11 degrees. And Kim, I keep wanting to ask, every time Tanara talks about the tent caterpillars.
0: Ah, yes.
1: Were you like a bug kid?
0: You know what? I went through a phase when I liked earthworms.
1: Okay.
0: Yeah, but other than that, not so much. You?
1: You know, it's funny because I was. I loved bugs. I was
0: really?
1: When you guys were talking about grasshoppers earlier. It was the same thing. I would like catch grasshoppers all the time. There came a point where all of a sudden I was like, I don't know, 13 years old. Mm-hmm. And I was just like, can't touch them, can't look at them, don't like them.
0: Wow.
1: It just like, yeah, flipped on a dime. But
0: well, it is interesting because, you know, they say, and I've seen this with my own children, like quite often kids, like you're not really born with fears. You kind of either, you know, learn them from your people around you, or you just kind of start to understand things you don't like. So that's interesting.
1: Yeah.
0: When you're about 13, hey?
1: Yeah. And all of a sudden it was just like, ooh. Do not like these bugs anymore. No.
0: So what you're saying is you're not going to go out and try and catch a tent caterpillar for a pet.
1: You know, I think if I try to catch one, I'm going to catch 80,000.
0: I think
1: the
0: you
1: problem.
0: Might. Yeah, that's the thing. Okay, so you'll just leave him be, and that's probably
1: sure
0: the best.
1: Will.
0: All right. Lots of Edmonton AM still to come. Stay tuned. A World Report is next.
19: This is World Report. Good morning. I'm Marcia Young. Canada is marking 10 years since the legalization of medical assistance in dying, and CBC News has learned about a decision that could affect its future. A parliamentary committee will recommend an indefinite pause on expanding the program. Janice McGregor has been following this for us. And Janice, what will we hear from the committee?
20: A source has shared with CBC News what's expected to be the lone recommendation in this report this afternoon. MPs and senators are set to recommend legislation to indefinitely exclude patients whose sole condition is a mental illness, denying their eligibility for an assisted death on the grounds that the evidentiary and systemic conditions necessary for a safe and equitable implementation cannot presently be met. Or in other words, Canada's healthcare and legal systems aren't equipped for this, at least not yet. We're also expecting dissenting points of view to be tabled today. The Bloc Québécois and some senators on the committee do not agree. A former member, MP and former Ontario Health Minister Helena Jazik, spoke out earlier this spring about how she feels this entire process has been flawed and one-sided. Advocates for expanding access to an assisted death have also speculated that a fix was in, suggesting this committee heard from far more witnesses on one side of the issue than the other and didn't hear from enough people with lived experience of mental illness.
19: What happens after that?
20: Justice Minister Sean Fraser yesterday suggested he's not going to simply rubber stamp this recommendation.
3: If I'm satisfied that the committee has had an opportunity to reach thoughtful conclusions based on the advice of those who are most experienced, most knowledgeable with the issues, then there's a good chance we may align with the recommendations.
20: A new law needs to be passed quickly by next March. Either way, this issue will continue to be litigated in court. There's a challenge underway backed by advocacy groups like Dying with Dignity, arguing patients' charter rights are violated if MAID is not expanded. But a separate case underway is arguing that even the system as it stands today goes too far. So this debate will continue, perhaps all the way to the Supreme Court for the third time.
19: Thank you, Janice.
20: You're welcome.
19: The CBC's Janice McGregor reporting from Ottawa. The G7 summit in France is wrapping up today. Prime Minister Mark Carney says he's had several informal discussions with U.S. President Donald Trump. The two were caught on a hot mic discussing Canadian tariffs on Chinese electric vehicles. Carney was asked about the exchange today.
21: He had asked me about it on China, and I explained to him what the deal. I mean, it was one of many interactions with him. I'm not surprised that the President of the United States doesn't follow every detail of every agreement that Canada has, and he likes the structure.
19: Carney also had a bilateral meeting with Indian Prime Minister Narendra Modi. The two sides will be fast-tracking work to finalize a multi-billion-dollar trade deal. The pact will focus on securing supply chains for Canadian energy. A formal trade mission to India is scheduled for later this year. U.S. President Donald Trump says a deal with Iran is on the way. It is not the first time he has said an agreement was close. Still, he says stock markets are already responding.
22: And they will never have a nuclear weapon, so that's very, very strong. It's a very strong deal. Nobody knows what it is, but it's very strong. And most people seem to be very happy. Who's really happy is the market. Because the market's gone up thousands of points over the last 4 or 5 days since hearing about it. And the strait is going to be opening. It's already partially opened. It's going to be opening up soon in full over the next day or two.
19: The memorandum of understanding will be signed Friday in Switzerland. Details have not been made public. Iran says it will not agree to any accord that does not include Lebanon. This woman says she and her family have become like nomads. They are in a southern district of Tyre, Israel, and Israel has launched repeated strikes on Iran-backed Hezbollah militants in the region. That fighting is a sticking point in the deal between the U.S. and Iran. Russia has launched new strikes on Ukraine. Crews are battling building fires in the southeastern city of Zaporizhia. The missile and drone attacks hit apartment buildings and businesses. At least one person is dead. Several others are injured. Russia's invasion was high on the agenda at the G7 Tuesday. Ukraine's president was there. Volodymyr Zelensky spent much of the day asking for more help. Leaders today pledged more military and energy supports. Canada, the UK, and the EU also announced new sanctions. We'll learn more today about the Titan submersible disaster. Canada's Transportation Safety Board will release its report about what happened to the vessel. The TSB's findings will include a series of recommendations. The CBC's Ryan Cook has more on the dive that left 5 people dead.
23: Let's take a look at Titan.
24: Stockton Rush was always eager to show off his submersible. Built with carbon fiber, run by a gaming controller, capable of bringing wealthy tourists to the Titanic shipwreck in the North Atlantic.
23: It really motivates me to just change people's lives, change their perception of the ocean, of Titanic.
24: Tomorrow marks 3 years since the Titan's final voyage. Communications were lost early in the dive to the Titanic, kicking off an international search effort spanning 4 frantic days until...
25: The debris is consistent with the catastrophic loss.
24: 5 people dead, a submersible reduced to threads, and a long line of people saying, I told you so.
26: Anyone should feel free to speak up about a safety issue without fear of retribution. And that is not at all what I saw.
24: That's Antonella Wilby, one of several former OceanGate employees called to testify before the U.S. Coast Guard in 2024. The resulting report found Rush ignored warnings, stifled criticism, and failed to follow the company's own safety protocols. If he survived the implosion, the Coast Guard would have recommended criminal charges. And now, it's Canada's turn. Titan was launched from a Canadian vessel, departing from a Canadian port. The Transportation Safety Board will release its findings this morning. We're expecting 6 recommendations aimed at reducing or eliminating safety deficiencies, in hopes of avoiding any further death toll at the world's most famous shipwreck. Ryan Cook, CBC News, St. John's.
19: A wildfire is burning near West Kelowna. Hundreds of people are under an evacuation alert. Jason Broland is the West Kelowna fire chief. He says crews have managed to get the fire under control, but he is warning everyone to be ready to leave quickly.
4: It doesn't mean that the risk is past. I don't want to scare people, but I want people in my community and you know, really across the country to understand that this is a risk that we need to learn to live with. We need the help of the public. We need people to be prepared for these types of events.
19: 300 wildfires have already burned across BC this season. Yearbooks at 2 Canadian high schools have been recalled. It's over hateful and anti-Semitic messages. Some students wrote coded phrases in quotes. As Sabrina Fabian reports, there are now questions about how these books ever made it to print.
5: This belief that it flew by the committee and was in the book?
6: Nellie Spoker's son attends West Bedford High School, where a graduating student's yearbook quote is anti-Semitic, denying the Holocaust.
5: It pains to see the rise and the ease that those words are being used and without kind of thinking of consequences.
6: Spoker's grandparents were Holocaust survivors. The yearbook entry features a coded meme used to deny the scope of the Holocaust. It dismisses the figure 6 million, the documented number of Jews murdered, then offers a number 20 times smaller. Dorota Glowacka is a Holocaust and genocide scholar. She says the number referenced by the teen first surfaced in the 1950s and was popularized again in the 80s. Today, it's used online by Holocaust deniers.
5: I hear ignorance of which perhaps the student and maybe even the teachers are not quite aware of the harmful impact of such ignorant statements.
6: It's not an isolated incident. A Toronto high school student included a coded neo-Nazi message in their yearbook. Andre Obler is the CEO of the Online Hate Prevention Institute. He says the students are probably hoping the messages will fly under the radar.
7: The sorts of content that they've been, you know, reproducing in the yearbooks is coming from internet memes, things that have gone viral that in the last few years have becoming increasingly common.
6: The yearbooks in Halifax and Toronto have been reprinted without the quotes. Both principals apologized but didn't offer an explanation as to how the phrases slipped through undetected. Sabrina Fabian, CBC News, Halifax.
19: That is the latest national and international news from World Report News Anytime, cbcnews.ca. I'm Marcia Young.

0: Good morning. I'm Kim Nicrako in for Tara McCarthy. 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The rain keeps coming and it is changing water levels. Coming up, a researcher breaks down what you need to know about the impacts of the downpour. With a look at weather, here's Sean Newton.
1: 12 degrees in the city of Edmonton. And as Kim mentioned, we are going to see some showers today, but a 60% chance of rain before we get up to our high of 17 degrees with a risk of a thunderstorm this afternoon.
0: Thanks, Sean. And Tanara McLean has our CBC Edmonton News headlines.
2: Good morning. Edmonton police are investigating after Islamophobic graffiti was left near a daycare for Muslim children in North Edmonton. I'll have a few more details about that story coming up in the newscast at 7:30.
0: Thanks, Tanara. Sean, how is traffic?
1: Traffic's looking good here throughout the city. No stalls or collisions to mention, but we are starting to see volume pick up in usual spots. Talking about the Yellowhead around 97th Street, seeing a little bit of volume there, and then the White Mud eastbound right around Rainbow Valley Park. They're starting to see some volume. You can always give us a call, #740, if you see anything out on the roads that we should know about, or send us a text message, 587-336-2929.
0: Thanks, Sean. The time is 7:11. Well, as we've been hearing, keep your umbrellas out. There's more rain on the way. All that precipitation can lead to rising water levels, and then that in turn can impact our river systems in a variety of ways. Jennifer Nafziger studies water systems and water flow. She's an assistant professor of water resources engineering at the University of Alberta, and she joins us now. Good morning, Jennifer.
3: Good morning.
0: So what impact does all this rain have on our rivers?
3: Yeah, so we've had quite a bit of rain in June. It's been pretty rainy. We call this sort of the June monsoon season in Alberta. And we've had more than the average amount of rain already. We're about halfway through June, and we've had more rain than we would normally get in the month of June. But it's still not totally out of ordinary. We've had, if you include the very last day of May, we've had about 100 millimeters of rain here in Edmonton. And normally we'd get 70 or 80 for the entire month of June. And more is coming. So we'll have a fairly rainy June, but so far it's not totally out of the ordinary. Like we've had in the past, we've had years up to 150, 160 mils of rain in Edmonton. So we're still sort of in the rainy but normal sort of June for Edmonton. And we'll expect to see water levels to go up with more rain. And depending upon where that rain falls, if that rain falls directly right in the North Saskatchewan River Basin, if we get a lot of it in with one of these bigger systems, then water levels should go up again in Edmonton. The River Forecast Center Alberta has a River Forecast Center that has a really great website, and I watch that website every day, and they've had high stream flow advisories for the North Saskatchewan River for a bunch of last week, but the water levels have come back down. So we have lots of space for that new rain to fill the rivers.
0: Right. Now, I'm by no means an expert, but just from living in the city, it seems to me that, you know, in years past, we had, it seems like, less rain. So was it, you know, were we kind of in a good place to get all this rain now that maybe we hadn't had as much in years previous? So
3: yeah, the last couple of years have been dry, but 2022 and 2023 were years where we had quite a bit of rain as well. But we had a little bit of drought here in Edmonton, but way worse in the south. And we've had quite a bit of widespread rain across Alberta that's moved that drought index to being much, much less. And all our wildfire indicators are quite a bit less. So we are in a good shape for have a really good wet season if you're worried about drought or worried about wildfires.
0: Okay. Now, with all this rain, I think you kind of mentioned that you're watching the river. Does it change how the river flows when you have this much rain?
3: Well, it basically makes the water flow faster. So if you like to kayak or canoe on the North Saskatchewan River, if the water levels are higher, you notice that not only is the water level higher, but it's also flowing faster. So if you're doing a day trip from Devon or something, it'll take you not nearly as much time if the water level's high. And then it'll just fill more of that river channel. So the water levels will go up, it'll go a little bit faster, and it'll fill more of the river channel. And

0: extreme flow advisory. And then if it looks like the weather models and the hydrological models are showing that the water levels are going to go out of bank, they'll put out a flood watch or a flood warning.
1: Okay. Now, how could rising water levels impact wildlife around the North Saskatchewan River?
0: Yeah, so right now we're not looking, and we haven't had that much water level change. Like we can see the water levels have gone up, but this is still pretty normal. So our fish and our riparian creatures will be used to this type of this amount of water in the rivers. There's more water out there on the land for animals to drink, but this is still pretty normal for June.
1: Mm-hmm. What other benefits do we get with all this rainfall?
0: Well, the one thing that I've been watching a lot is Alberta Forestry has a wildfire index. They have a bunch of different indices that tell us how dry it is out there and how different types of fuel are dry or they're wet. And they are showing that in most places in Alberta and most of the areas we have forests, that things are quite damp out there. So that's great because I want to spend some time out camping with my family this summer. And the wildfire smoke makes it a lot less fun. So that's one good advantage. The other advantage is that our farmers need the water. This might be in some places a lot more water, a little bit not at the right time, and it might be a little bit too much. But in the south, in particular, where the rain was really, really needed, it's been very, very good.
1: Yeah, absolutely. What about consequences?
0: Well, this is still not too much out of the ordinary. So we might see in some places, and have seen in some places in Alberta, like some flooding of the low areas along the rivers, like particularly where you have paths and that sort of thing. So you might see that. But we're not expecting, and I don't see that there's been a lot of out of bank flow in most of the province.
1: Mm-hmm. Now, can rain impact water quality in lakes or rivers?
0: It can, particularly if you have a rain that comes that's really intense. So that can wash sediment into the lakes and rivers, and that sediment brings with it microbes that we don't want to drink. So it changes the turbidity of the water. So when it rains, you'll see the water in Edmonton, it's a lot more sort of, it's browner, more chocolate milky looking. And for the most part, we're not seeing intense rain, so it's not going to be too much out of the ordinary. But in general, when it rains very intensely, that's when you get a lot of the sediment being washed into our waterways, and that's what impacts water quality.
1: Well, thanks so much for taking the time to chat with us.
0: You bet. Thanks a lot.
1: Jennifer Nafziger is a researcher who studies river systems and water flow. The time is 7:19. 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Sean Newton is here. He's in for Colton Hutchinson. Sean, how are things out there?
2: The roads are looking good. It seems like maybe a slow start to the morning here. No stalls or collisions to report. Everything is looking clear. A couple spots where volume is starting to pick up. If you're heading eastbound on the White Mud, right around that Terwilliger turnoff there in Rainbow Valley Park, that is where you'll notice a little bit of a slowdown, a couple minutes there. And then just south of there on the Henday eastbound, as you're approaching the QE2, starting to see some volume there. And again, 1 or 2 minutes of delay to get through that stretch. You can always give us a call at #740 if there's anything else going on out there that we should know about. Or maybe you just want to chat. I don't know. Leave me a voicemail. You never know. You can also text us, 587-336-2929. Sitting at 12 degrees right now here in the city of Edmonton. Hoping to get up to a high of 17 later today. We are going to see about a 60% chance of showers throughout the day. Risk of a thunderstorm here this afternoon as well. And then tonight, heading down to a low of 10 degrees and a 30% chance of showers. Slight risk of a thunderstorm there as well. That's going to carry through into tomorrow morning. We'll see a mix of sun and cloud tomorrow, but we are still looking at a 30% chance of showers and a risk of a thunderstorm in the forecast. But things might brighten up by Friday, high of 23 and

0: nice sunny day there for us. Right now, though, still 12 degrees here in Edmonton.
1: Thanks so much, Sean. I'm just watching Newsnet, Sean, while you were doing that, and you just missed it, but they were showing the trailer for Shrek 5. Shrek 5.
0: That's okay. Too many Shreks.
1: That's a lot of Shreks. I will watch it. Not going to lie. Did you see Shrek 1? Because you admitted earlier on the show you're not a pop culture guy, so this is my question.
0: I have seen Shrek 1.
1: Okay.
0: I haven't seen it probably since it came out.
1: Okay.
0: Maybe not since it came out. Like, we had a VHS tape, when I was a kid that
1: sounds
0: we would
1: about
0: watch.
1: Right. Okay.
0: But most of what I remember is just the section at the end where there's, like, the kind of music video credit rolling thing.
1: Yeah, there you go.
0: That I feel like, you know, a precursor to YouTube almost. That kind of content would explode a few years after that.
1: Yeah, that's a good point. Okay, thanks, Sean. I'm sure we'll talk about Shrek a little more.
0: How could we not?
1: As the weeks go on. No sports gear? No problem. The city of Edmonton has introduced a series of self-serve lockers at local parks. They provide free rentals to help more people be active. Edmonton AM producer Ken Dawson checked them out.
2: My name is Owen Curran. I'm a sport and partner liaison with the city of Edmonton. So it's free equipment lockers, which is, you access them via an app. So you download the app on your phone and you're able to access a piece of equipment. You can reserve it ahead of time, or you can just go up and show up and play. And once that your activity's over, you bring the equipment back and close the locker up again. And yeah, we've got 30 all over the city of Edmonton. So we've try to pick the sports based on the amenities that might be in a park, so basketball nets or football field or soccer nets, as well as then some more free play, bocce balls, frisbees, and other parks that don't necessarily have that equipment, like the River Valley Parks, for example. So we wanted to make sure the new Horlock Park had some activities available, as well as Wilfrid Laurier over by the zoo. We've got a take a picture of the equipment before you get it out, and then once you serve and use the equipment and put it back, take another picture to show that it's returned. So there is a bit of an honor system to that. People that do not return the equipment when their time's active get an automatic sort of barring from the system. Damage will happen. We know it has sort of can happen. Unfortunately, it's one of those things across any big city. So Equip have sort of implemented a two-strike rule. So a locker will be maintained twice, and whether that's sort of damaged or equipment stolen. And if it happens again, we have a series of alternate sites where we'll move that on.
3: Andrew Nack, Mayor of Edmonton. It's giving people and removing that barrier to recreation in the city. And it's also giving more Edmontonians a chance to make new friends, make new connections, right? Because we know sport is both good for your physical health, but it's really good for people's mental health as well, because you're developing new connections. And so that's what this is all about, is helping improve Edmontonians' physical and mental health. And it's a simple way to do it.
4: Okay. Lock your equipment. Close the door. Unlock. Oh, look at that. It's that simple. And then you close the door. I got an hour. We're ready.
5: My name is Oliver Needham. I'm in grade 11 at Harry Ainley High School.
4: That's pretty simple.
5: I think it's a great idea, to be honest. I wasn't aware of it at first, but after finding out today, I'm at these courts all the time, so to see something like this is, you know, pretty cool. And there's three different sports, three options for each sport. You know, like, it's really cool to see how easy it is to just get a football, a basketball, or a soccer ball, for sure.
1: That's Ken Dawson went out to check out the sports lockers. The city has installed 30 free sport gear lockers in 20 parks across Edmonton. You can find out more at edmonton.ca/sportslockers. That brings us to 7:25. And Scott Regier joins us now with the sports update. Good morning, Scott.
6: Just been thinking about Shrek 5.
1: I know, Shrek 5, right?
6: Do you have a favorite character?
1: I like Donkey.
6: All right.
1: He's funny. How about you?
6: Oh, I think it's a three-way tie.
1: Oh, let's hear it.
6: Gingy, to be sure.
1: Fair.
6: Right?
1: Okay, you need to watch this trailer then, because Gingy is in
6: features
1: it.
6: Features prominently?
1: Well, and it's very hilarious.
6: Oh, I'm good at it. And Pinocchio.
1: Oh, classic.
6: Because he reminds me all the time of the Blue Jays general manager, Ross Atkins, just by the way he talks in circles, trying not to let his nose grow. And you're always reminded. And then the three little piggies. I didn't eat the cookies.
1: Oh,
6: Those guys are beautiful.
1: See, you went deep with the characters. Okay, now, you're, your choices are pretty great. That's
6: Thank
1: good.
6: You.
1: That's
6: Thank
1: good.
6: Nice you. Job. A lot of nice Shrek job. Watching over the years.
1: I can imagine when you have the kiddos, right? Mm-hmm. And I'm like, who are we kidding? As the parents, you find one you like, watch it again.
6: Totally.
1: Okay, Scott. So it's day 6 at the World Cup, yeah. And it's a busy one. Now, I know you love the sport. So what are you going to be watching?
6: Well, one of my dark horses, Colombia. Los Cafeteros, as they're known. They'll take on Uzbekistan this evening. Before that, we have Cristiano Ronaldo trying to match the scoring efforts of Messi and Mbappe and Haaland, who all had at least 2 goals yesterday. Ronaldo and Portugal up against the Democratic Republic of Congo later today. And in Toronto, it is Ghana versus Panama. But the marquee match of the day, I think it's safe to say, is England up against Croatia. Led by Luka Modric, the Croatians finished 3rd at the last World Cup and 2nd at the one before that. England, meantime, well, they're always a threat, Kim, to win their first title since they hosted the World Cup in 1966. This time around, they're being led by German coach Thomas Tuchel, who's had great success in his club career and believes now's the time to shine on the international stage.
7: I remember the first parade that I had in Dortmund after a cup win, hundreds of thousands of people on the street, and you realize what it means to them. So doing this for a country, I can only imagine what joy it could bring to be proud of their team, and that's the key. No one expects us to give a guarantee that we win it, but the way we play, I hope that they can feel it and they can be proud of us.
6: Now, instead of selecting the 26 most individually talented players England has, Tuchel has assembled a side that he calls cohesive and brave. He has shown his own fearlessness, Kim, by leaving superstars Cole Palmer and Phil Foden back home. We'll see whether this strategy works. History, though, suggests the German has his work cut out for him. And I say that because a foreign manager has never led a country to a World Cup title. Interesting, then, that at this tournament, 27 of the 48 managers, they're foreign.
1: Really? Yeah. Now, that includes Canada and their American coach, Jesse Marsh. What's the latest as they prepare for their second match tomorrow?
6: Well, a lot of the talk, of course, continues to surround Edmonton's own Alphonso Davies, the country's one true superstar. He's been battling that hamstring injury and missed Canada's opening match against Bosnia and Herzegovina. Tomorrow's match versus Qatar in Vancouver isn't must-win, but it's awfully close to it, Kim. And Canadian defender Alistair Johnson was asked whether he thinks Fonzie will play in it.
8: I'm not a medical expert, so I'll leave that to them, but we all know what Fonzie brings. It's a chess piece that a lot of teams have to divert a lot of attention to dealing with him, because he can honestly dominate a game single-handedly down that one flank. So, look, if we can get him back, it'd be a massive boost for us. But we're still prioritizing his fitness. I know what it's like coming back from a hamstring. You can't take shortcuts. So we're going to try and make the best medical decision. But I know at the same time, he's desperate to play for us.
6: You heard Johnson mention he's had his own hamstring injury. As recently as this April, Kim, it looked like he might not play in the World Cup when he re-aggravated a hammy ailment playing for his club Celtic. But Johnson has managed to recover. He was one of Canada's best players in the World Cup opener. Might we be saying the same about Davies? Tomorrow night, we'll have to wait and see. Jesse Marsh is going to speak this morning. We'll know more then.
1: Okay, lots to watch. Thanks, Scott.
6: You bet.
1: That is Scott Regier on the CBC Sports Desk. Back over to Sean Newton with a look at traffic and weather.
9: Yeah, one quick update here for you. If you're heading southbound on 97th Street, we have gotten reports that there's a collision there that's just south of 132nd Ave. And delays there on 97th Street due to volume and that collision stretching back all the way from the Yellowhead to about 134th Avenue. So if you're heading south there, 82nd is probably a better way to get across the Yellowhead. Things are looking good elsewhere in the city, other than a little bit of volume building up in the usual spots, particularly here eastbound on the White Mud, right around Rainbow Valley Park, but only a couple minutes delay at this hour. You can always give us a call, #740, if you've got anything else we should talk about, or send us text, 587-336-2929.
1: Thanks so much, Sean. That brings us to 7:30. Time for the CBC Edmonton News with Tanara McLean.
10: Good morning. Edmonton police are investigating after Islamophobic graffiti was scrawled near a daycare for Muslim children in North Edmonton. The CBC's Murnali Unchin reports.
11: The matter became public after the National Council of Canadian Muslims posted a screenshot of the graffiti online on Monday. Yahya Jama is the NCCM's Western Canada Senior Advocacy Officer. He says the community has been left shaken.
12: And when someone vandalizes and puts intimidating graffiti next to a daycare or a school, the intent is pretty clear, and that's to ensure that Muslim families and children don't feel safe. And that's absolutely unacceptable.
11: NCCM is not naming the daycare to protect its privacy, but Jama says the incident is concerning, especially as it follows the assault of a Black Muslim man in St. Albert in early May after praying at a local mosque. Mayor Andrew Nack also condemned both the incidents as acts of Islamophobia. Rinali Unchin, CBC News, Edmonton.
10: Well, high-tech cameras and police drones are changing how law enforcement respond to crimes at remote industrial sites across Alberta. Police agencies are using AI and drone surveillance to help manage rural crime. RCMP say the technology was used on June 6 near Red Deer when a gas plant was targeted for fuel theft twice in one day. Police used AI-powered cameras to help identify the suspect and drones to track the individuals. Kelly Zunberg is a criminology professor at Mount Royal University. He says that while those tools are helpful, the technology is developing quickly and their use requires vigilance.
13: It's important to ensure that we have very, very strict guardrails and safeguards in place to ensure that the use of this technology and artificial intelligence is used ethically and in the interests of Canadians.
10: Sundberg says university research institutions should be used to act as ethical watchdogs for this technology. In other news, the province has reached a new agreement with the Alberta Pharmacists Association. It includes expanded investment in rural, remote, and Indigenous communities. Minister of Primary Care Justin Wright made the announcement yesterday in Medicine Hat.
14: Albertans will be able to have access to such health services as health screening, point-of-care testing, and acute condition assessments closer to home. For rural Albertans, this can mean getting help sooner, avoiding unnecessary trips, and receiving the care from trusted professionals in their own community.
10: The new agreement also includes more compensation for pharmacies by 3% a year for the next 2 years. The plan includes an increase for dispensing fees, and rates will also increase for patients. Environment Canada says that two tornadoes touched down in Alberta on Monday. One was near the small village of Giroux-Ville. That's about 450 kilometers northwest of Edmonton. Eagle Anderson has more about how small communities are coming together to help with that cleanup.
15: Roofs were ripped off of houses, siding was torn from walls, and sheds bounced down the street during the Monday evening storm. But Giroux-Ville Deputy Mayor Alain Dion says repairs are well underway.
16: I was pleasantly surprised that many people showed up. People, farmers from around town were coming in with power saws to help people clear down trees off their properties.
15: Dion says residents were out removing debris and securing roofs until around 2 a.m. in the immediate aftermath. Mark Brochu's farm just outside of Giroux-Ville wasn't impacted, but he and his family turned up to help anyway. He was armed with his picker truck, chainsaw, and a neighbor's flat deck trailer.
17: So we'll get this all done, and we'll do the best we can to clean up. And everybody's helping out. Lots of hands make small works.
15: Brochu was one of several removing fallen trees from the cemetery on the east side of Giroux-Ville. West side neighborhoods also face a significant amount of home damage. Cleanup is expected to continue throughout this week. Eagle Anderson, CBC News, Giroux-Ville.
10: And tent caterpillars are back in formidable numbers this spring. You may be seeing them more around the Edmonton region, but it is especially evident in central Alberta. Amanda Coote is with the Pigeon Lake Watershed Association. She says the caterpillars are native to Alberta. They are not a threat to humans, and they're an important food source for other animals in the ecosystem.
18: They just live in colonies. That's why you see so many of them all at once. They can pose risks to some of the trees if they're present in an area year over year, but otherwise the defoliation that occurs in the course of one season is typically not enough to actually do any damage to the trees.
10: Coote says if there are a lot of the caterpillars on your car or walkway, you can gently hose them off. Officials with Alberta Forestry and Parks say this latest infestation could last up to 6 weeks until the caterpillars transform into moths in July. And Kim, that's Look at News this half hour.
1: Thanks, Tanara. So what you're saying is there will be a lot of moths.
10: Yeah. Which is, you know, a good thing. Moths also help with pollination. So we like to there think about butterflies and bees, but moths help too.
1: Absolutely. Doing the good work. Thanks, Tanara.
10: You're welcome.
1: That's Tanara McLean with the CBC Edmonton News. Let's go over to Sean Newton, who has a look at traffic and weather for us.
0: Seeing reports of a collision here southbound on 97th Street. That's just south of 132nd Avenue. So that's causing delays, both just due to volume and the collision from about 127th Ave all the way to 137th Ave. Again, that's if you're heading southbound on 97th Street. Take a look at the Yellowhead here now on the east side of the city. If you're going westbound, coming into Edmonton and approaching 66th Street there, just through that little industrial section, also seeing some slowdowns due to volume. Looking pretty good across the rest of the city, other than a couple of the usual spots. I'm talking eastbound on the White Mud as you approach Rainbow Valley Park and some of the road work there, and also eastbound on the Henday approaching the QE2, both seeing some fairly mild delays, maybe 1 or 2 minutes of slowdown. You can always give us a call at #740. If you've got anything else for me, or send us a text message, 587-336-2929. And sitting at 12 degrees in Edmonton right now, hoping to get up to a high of 17, though we are going to see about a 60% chance of showers accompanying that 17-degree high, and also a risk of a thunderstorm this afternoon. And you know what? I guess we'll end there. We're going to keep seeing some rain throughout the next few days. I'll get a bit more specific about that maybe during the next weather hit. Right now, 12 degrees.
1: Thanks, Sean. It is 7:37. An Edmonton student is being recognized for her academic achievement and community leadership. Chloe G is a grade 12 student at Dr. Ann Anderson High School. She's receiving a $120,000 Schulich Leader Scholarship. The award recognizes academic excellence in science, technology, engineering, and math leadership. Chloe is one of two Edmonton Public School students receiving the scholarship this year, and she joins me now in the studio. Good morning.
19: Hi, Kim. Hi, everyone. I'm Chloe.
1: Thanks for coming in, Chloe. This is great. So congratulations on the award.
19: Yeah, thank you so much.
1: That's a pretty big deal. How did you feel when you heard you had won?
19: I was actually really shocked and confused at the same time because I was out of the country and it was 12 a.m., so midnight for me in the hotel. The first email that came through was actually just one line saying, "You've been selected for the Schulich Scholarship." So I tossed my phone to my mom immediately and I said, "What is happening right now? Like, is this actually like for real?" But like after a bit, another email came in and it was all about like the details of the scholarship. And so that's when I actually realized this is actually happening. I'm not dreaming. I'm not just too tired. And I was like, wow, like I could not believe it for like the first few days even when I got it. Even now, I feel really, really lucky and grateful to have received the scholarship.
1: That's amazing. Quite an accomplishment for sure. Now, you were recognized for the What's Next program. So tell us all about that. What is that?
19: So it was an event that me and my fellow student senators at the EPSB Student Senate that organized together. It was designed to help students in both junior high and high school to explore a wide range of career opportunities through some hands-on activities and also some one-on-one discussions with the professionals in the field. So we had two parts to the event. Part of it was having a central fair where students can just basically talk to anyone that they're interested in. The guest speakers, some professors came in, some people from CBC actually came in as well. And then the other part to the event was having a scheduled breakout sessions throughout the day so that if students want to learn more about this specific guest speaker, about their career insights and experiences, they can go and listen to those and also have questions at the very end. So this was an event that happened in April 2025, so last year, and we actually surprisingly had like a lot of people coming, a lot more than the people who register. So yeah, we thought it was like a very meaningful event.
1: Yeah, and was this your idea? Was this your event?
19: I wouldn't call it my event specifically, just because there were so many people, both our advisors from the Senate, and then also the senators that all put our effort worked into it. Just because you're asking, actually like to recognize Tanish. She was our he was our event lead for this, and we all kind of started brainstorming this idea at the initial stage of that year's Senate project. So yeah, I'd say it's like this whole group's work and effort being put into this one day event, because it was a lot of planning, a lot of advertisement making as well. There was like month and month of like, not even just within Senate, even like after we were meeting on weekends and such to organize this event.
1: Well, it sounds like a huge event that was really successful, and the fact that you got even more people than registered, that says you did something right. I think so. Why is helping students and, you know, helping them with career planning, why is that important to you?
19: So in my school, I go to a very big school, Dr. Anderson High School. We have career and post-secondary related information and people coming in having booth in our school. But then I realized that not every school have the same kind of opportunity, and especially smaller ones, they might just not have as many people coming in and showing them in person. And also some of the hands-on activities are very important in my opinion. So when I realized that, I thought I wanted to create something that kind of brings more equality and have more accessible opportunities for everyone, no matter which school you go to or if you're in junior high or high school, because these kind of activities typically are more in a high school setting. But I know there are a lot of passionate junior high students who actually want to get really involved and to learn about this early on. So yeah.
1: Right. Absolutely. So what did you learn from working with other students for this event?
19: I would say, to be honest, a lot of it was time management, especially when we are working in like a huge group. We had around 15 members. So it is a lot for a student-centered project. We were the biggest project group of that year. And to work in such a big group, we all had our own, everyone had our responsibilities and tasks that we have to complete with our subgroups, while we all have to stay on top of the bigger image and keeping the information updated between each other. So it's a lot of cooperation, but time management in terms of when should we meet, how should we organize this, how much like effort or how much time are we gonna like set a goal to put into so that this is successful and so that it's meaningful, not just for us, but also for the students that are coming in.
1: Certainly. And this is while you're also in school, right? So you're also juggling your schoolwork, which is busy, right? So beyond school, you also mentor newcomer youth. Why is that important to you?
19: So myself, I'm an immigrant. And when I first came to Canada when I was little, I was in elementary and I spoke no English at all. I could not understand a word. I could say hello, bye, sorry, and that was basically it. So when I first walked into the school I was in, I had no idea what was going on around me. At the same time, I did not even know how schools worked in Canada and Edmonton. So I started volunteering for this when I was in grade 9, because I really think it's important to have people that can guide you and help you along the way, especially when I see kids in similar situations as myself when I was younger. And when I was little, I had teachers and counselors at my school that were really supportive, and I still benefit from that kind of kindness today. So I just thought passing that kindness on and then seeing others grow, the younger ones, they're just a few years younger than me, but I see them kind of as the younger self. So I just wanted to help others who may feel a little maybe not as confident when you first come, because that's how I felt. So just to feel more valued and a sense of belonging in this new community.
1: Right. Because, I mean, coming to a new school in itself can be challenging. You have to be brave. You don't know what to expect. I can only imagine if you don't speak the language. So I would imagine, based on everything you said, you had you have a fair bit of empathy for those students. So good for you. Yeah. Now, what's next for you? Where are you going? Are you going to university?
19: Yes.
1: Or what's next?
19: So I'm going to University of Alberta for engineering this fall. And I am really excited. I've heard so many amazing stuff, whether it's like the courses. It's like the official, like me officially going into engineering now, that the program I really wanted, that I've dreamed of. And also knowing how like many amazing things that the campus offers, I look forward to learning that. Like the many, many clubs that there are, the engineering related ones, of course, like Alberta SAT. But also there's like other ones I'm interested in, such as the Model UN that U of A hosts annually. I used to be a delegate for the past 3 years in high school, and me and my friends are planning to volunteer for it as we're going into U of A. So, yeah.
1: So lots of opportunities. And mm-hmm. I imagine will you still keep volunteering with young people, maybe newcomers?
19: I will definitely keep staying involved with my community and then volunteering. But for that specific project, actually, the program really ended a year ago.
1: Okay.
19: So, yeah, it was called the Sky Club at the Newcomer Center. But for if there's any other opportunities, I love to stay connected. Oh. Yeah.
1: I imagine you'll be keeping busy. You seem quite motivated. Thanks so much for coming in and talking with us, and congratulations again.
19: Yeah, thank you. It was nice meeting you, Kim.
1: Yeah, nice meeting you. That's Chloe G, a grade 12 student at Dr. Ann Anderson High School. She's one of this year's Schulich Leader Scholarship recipients. The award recognizes academic excellence and STEM leadership. The time is 7:47. 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
0: Going to start on the Yellowhead and 97th Street, where we've gotten reports of a collision here southbound on 97th. That's right around 131st Ave, but due to volume, it's backed up there all the way from the Yellowhead to about 134th, 135th Avenue. If you're looking to get south across the Yellowhead, I'd recommend maybe taking 82nd Street or 66th. Both are relatively free and clear at the moment. And other than that, just a little bit of volume in the normal spots. I'm looking at the Yellowhead westbound, again, right around 97th Street, and the White Mud eastbound at Rainbow Valley Park. Anything else that you're seeing on the roads, you can give us a call at #740. And we're sitting at 12 degrees right now, heading up to a high of 17. We're going to be about a 60% chance of showers through the day and risk of a thunderstorm. 12 degrees right now.
1: Krista Lee Ramlakhan joins us now with the business report. Good morning, Krista Lee.
20: Hey, good morning, Kim.
1: So a new report shows the singles tax that solo Canadians are facing. What can you tell us about that?
20: Well, many single Canadians are feeling the pinch of higher food prices as they foot grocery bills all by themselves. So a new Interact survey found single Canadians spend about $102 a week on groceries, while couples in a shared household report paying about $80 per person per week. The report suggests nearly 8 in 10 single Canadians say they can't seem to bring their bills down no matter what they do. Many single households, they just can't, find savings by buying bulk and struggle to find portions suited for one. And with no one to split portions with, about a third say their food often spoils before they can use it all up. Now, food inflation has continued to outpace overall inflation in recent years. Since 2022, grocery prices have risen roughly 22%. Now, to try to keep a lid on all these costs, nearly half of those surveyed have reduced or stopped buying premium cuts of meat. 4 in 10 have also switched to generic or no-name brands in the past 6 months. But of course, couples not getting off scot-free here. Nearly half of couples say they approach grocery spending differently from their partners. 4 in 10 say the friction starts when one sticks to the list, while the other indulges in impulse purchases. And 39% of millennials surveyed say grocery spending is a source of relationship tension. Compared with 17% of boomers.
1: Wow. Now, Krista Lee, literary travel is having a moment in the tourism business.
20: Yes, that's right. So travel companies are offering trips based on books with itineraries shadowing plots. So on the heels of shows like The White Lotus inspiring vacations comes bookcations, trips that visit the location of a favorite work, a place where an author lived, or simply where the conditions are conducive to reading. In its 2026 Travel Trends report, the flight tracking site Skyscanner found 55% of travelers had booked a trip or would consider booking a trip inspired by a book. And in Vrbo's trend report, it noted 91% of respondents registered interest in a trip devoted to reading and relaxing. Now, this all comes despite a recent finding that the share of people who read for pleasure has dropped 40% since 2003. But still, hotels are jumping on the bandwagon, starting book clubs at their properties where guests can borrow literature. They are also hosting reading retreats, kind of like yoga retreats, and author meet and greets. But of course, bookish travel isn't completely new. Think of the legions of visitors to Spain inspired by Ernest Hemingway's The Sun Also Rises, or readers who visited England last year to celebrate Jane Austen's 250th birthday. And I guess if you can't afford a vacation right now, you could always grab a book from the library for free and I guess, you know, go on a trip in your mind, which is the best part of reading, is that it takes you different to a different place.
1: You know it. Lots of daydreaming over here. Thanks, Crystal Lee.
20: Thanks, Kim.
1: That's Crystal Lee Ramlakhan with the Business Report. The time is 7:51. A new city action plan to create a safer Edmonton for 2SLGBTQIA+ residents was discussed by City Council yesterday. This comes after the Edmonton Police Service reported an upward trend in hate crimes and incidents targeting members of the local queer community in recent years. Denny Hangington is the program manager for the CHEW Project, which stands for Community, Health, Empowerment, and Wellness. She's also the manager of Youth Justice Network Navigation of Boyle Street Community Services. Good morning.
2: Good morning.
1: So what types of services does the CHEW Project provide?
2: So we're a drop-in center located just south of White Ave. We support folks from the ages of 14 up until 29 who identify as queer, trans, two-spirit. We support them in accessing clothing, health resources, food, and just have a safe and inclusive space for them to spend time as well.
1: Right. Now, the city consulted members of the community that included your organization. From your knowledge, what are some of the common issues that members of the queer community face that make them feel unsafe?
2: I think it is a tough time to be queer in Alberta right now. Our youth especially talk about having issues accessing Edmonton facilities. So things like not knowing what change room to access, what washroom to access when they're in public spaces, things like experiencing harassment on transit when they're trying to get to our site, and just a lot of adversity when going out in public, so they're not feeling safe all of the time.
1: Right. Do you feel the city's action plan addresses the concerns of the community?
2: I think what the city did really well is they were very intentional about speaking with all levels of folks in Edmonton. So they did come and spend time speaking to our young people. They spoke to us as well as service providers. I know they spoke to several agencies throughout the city and really were intentional about listening to people's hopes and dreams. And for our young people, that means a lot. They don't get asked to share their voices and opinions often.
1: Right. And that can mean so much, right? Seeing someone making the effort.
2: Yeah.
1: Now, one of the pillars of the action plan focuses on a need to improve training for city staff and public education to promote inclusion. How effective do you think that could be?
2: Yeah, I think training is always something that people should have the chance to access. I think it has the opportunity to change people's minds, to have a space to listen to others' stories and experiences. And I think that having that knowledge might take a step from stepping in to de-escalate a situation to actually going above and calling out biases and discrimination just in normal everyday conversations.
1: Right. Do you find that when you're speaking with your youth, do they have incidents with kind of authority figures as often as the average public, or what do you hear from the youth?
2: Yeah, absolutely. I would say more often. One of the things with the folks we serve is that they have a lot of intersecting barriers to inclusion. So our folks identify as queer. They're also Indigenous. They're experiencing poverty, houselessness. So oftentimes they're coming up against authority figures who hold a lot of power over them. And that difference in dynamic can be a really tricky experience for them, where they're oftentimes leaving a conversation feeling discriminated against, feeling more unsafe than they were going into the situation.
1: Right. Now, the report highlighted that the need in the 2S LGBTQIA plus community is not equal, and that some populations were more vulnerable than others. What are your thoughts on that?
2: Yeah, I think that's true. We see that happen every day. So we might have a queer person who's also a person of color who might also be neurodivergent. They're coming up against a lot of different levels to how they are able to kind of go through society. I think when we're talking about this report, it's really important to be able to recognize that and to make sure support and inclusion is reaching all corners of Edmonton. Mm-hmm. So being able to include people who are often most excluded.
1: Right. Now, how optimistic are you that this action plan will make a difference in how safe the queer community feels in Edmonton?
2: Yeah, I think we have a long journey ahead. I think that it's something that the people I work with have hoped to see and have hoped to be able to be a part of for a long time. So they were really excited to have the chance to have conversations with City of Edmonton staff. Our hope ongoing as the city looks at this project is that maybe one day, a few years down the road, we won't have to have these conversations only during Pride season, right? So that the inclusion and the bias coming up against our folks is lessening throughout the year, and that people feel safe included 12 months of the year, all year round.
1: Yeah. Well, hopefully we can just keep talking.
2: Yeah, absolutely. Right?
1: Thanks so much for coming in today, Denny.
2: Thank
1: you. Really appreciate it. That is Denny Hannington, Program Manager of the CHU Project and Manager of Youth Justice Navigation at Boyle Street Community Services, the City of Edmonton's Beyond Belonging, the 2S LGBTQIA plus Safe Spaces Action Plan, was discussed by City Council yesterday. A full launch of the action plan is taking place today at 12:30 at Michael Fair Park. That brings us to 7:58, time to check in with Tanara McLean with the top stories from the CBC Edmonton Newsroom.
10: Good morning. While people may be talking about seeing those tent caterpillars all over sidewalks here in the city around the capital region, in central Alberta, some of these are blanketing tents and cars and trees. We spoke to some scientists about exactly why we're seeing so many this year, and also the importance of this little teeny tiny caterpillar to ecosystems as a food source. That story will be in the newscast at 8:30.
1: Thanks so much, Tanara. Let's flip over to Sean Newton, who has been watching traffic and weather for us.
3: Told you all about some reports of a collision on 97th Street southbound as you approach the Yellowhead. That collision now mostly cleared out, but we are still seeing some delays there due to volume. That'll stretch from about the Yellowhead back to about 134th Avenue. And then new reports of a collision here just as you're coming off of the White Mud and exiting onto 149th Street northbound. That's causing delays there on the exit ramp to get onto 149th Street. Again, that's 149th Street northbound as you approach 87th Avenue. And we did have a caller earlier in the show who let us know that the street lights at the intersection of 111th Ave and 95th Street are down to flashing red lights. So there is some delay there as well, just to get through that relatively busy intersection at this hour. Give us a call, #740 if you've got anything else, or heck, send us text 587-336-2929. Sitting at 12 degrees right now here in Edmonton, heading up to a high of 17 with a 60% chance of showers and a risk of a thunderstorm this afternoon. We'll head back down to 10 degrees, see about a 30% chance of showers, and should have a slightly nicer day tomorrow, looking at a high of 20 degrees. But right now, still down there at 12.
1: Thanks for that, Sean. Lots coming up still on Edmonton AM. Stay tuned. Right now, it's World Report.
4: This is World Report. Good morning. I'm Marcia Young. Access to medical assistance in dying may remain limited. Today, a parliamentary committee will recommend an indefinite pause on one part of MAID. It involves an expansion to people with mental health illnesses. Medical assistance in dying became legal 10 years ago. Tashana Reid has the latest on the debate about who can choose MAID.
21: It's a compassionate way that some people choose to end their lives.
22: It's been a decade since the government passed Bill C-14, making it legal for doctors to help a person with a terminal illness end their life. Between 2016 and 2024, more than 76,000 people received assistance in dying, the majority diagnosed with terminal cancer. Helen Long is the CEO of Dying with Dignity Canada. She says they are focused on educating the public.
21: But many people still believe that someone else is able to make a MAID decision for you, and that's not a fact.
22: In recent years, a major point of contention, expanding eligibility for MAID to people who solely have a mental health illness.
23: At times, okay, it was really, really bad.
22: Professor and psychologist Georgia Vrakis in Quebec City has struggled for two decades with depression and bipolar 2 disorder.
23: You know, when people say they want to die, well, I've been through that, and I called the help phone line, you know.
22: She was able to find help and has previously shared her testimony to government. Vrakis isn't opposed to MAID for other illnesses, but believes governments need to provide better social supports and access to mental health services.
23: If we offer this to mentally ill people, the message we're giving is that, you're disposable.
22: A special committee of MPs and senators has recommended the government indefinitely exclude people from accessing MAID for mental health and amend the criminal code, saying the current Canadian health and legal system is not equipped to respond to the expansion of MAID. Tashana Reid, CBC News, Toronto.
4: G7 Leaders Summit is wrapping up today. Their focus has been on global conflicts, but Canadian officials, including the Prime Minister, have been talking trade with their U.S. counterparts. Kate McKenna is traveling with the PM.
24: He had asked me about it on China.
25: Prime Minister Mark Carney explained this morning why he was heard on a hot microphone telling U.S. President Donald Trump about an agreement with China that allows a small number of Chinese electric vehicles into Canada at a lower tariff rate. The deal has been panned by American officials.
24: I'm not surprised that the President of the United States doesn't follow every detail of every agreement that Canada has.
25: Carney defended not landing a bilateral meeting with Trump. Only one G7 country got a formal sit-down with the U.S. president, and that was the host, French President Emmanuel Macron.
24: I wouldn't take a big message from that. I had 7 or 8 discussions with President Trump over the course of the last 36 hours. I'll have more today, a wide range of subjects from the economy, relations, his birthday, artificial intelligence, Ukraine, obviously Iran.
25: On Iran, Carney says he's seen the deal and he supports it. He says it may have prompted the U.S. to shift some of their focus to the war in Ukraine.
24: Yes, there are risks. Yes, the accord has to be put into place. But the very fact of it and the fact that so many countries were involved in its development and are vested in its development does create positive knock-on effects.
25: There's not expected to be a formal communique published by the leaders after this G7, but they have been issuing individual statements, including one on geopolitical issues, calling for the diversification of energy supply routes to be sped up and welcoming the potential for Canada to deliver more energy worldwide. The Prime Minister is expected to fly back to Ottawa this evening. Kate McKenna, CBC News, Evian Les Bains, France.
4: U.S. President Donald Trump says a deal with Iran is on the way. It is not the first time he has said an agreement was close. Still, he says stock markets are already responding.
26: And they will never have a nuclear weapon, so that's very, very strong. It's a very strong deal. Nobody knows what it is, but it's very strong. And most people seem to be very happy. Who's really happy is the market. Because the market's gone up thousands of points over the last 4 or 5 days since hearing about it. And the strait is going to be opening. It's already partially opened. It's going to be opening up soon in full over the next day or two.
4: The memorandum of understanding will be signed Friday in Switzerland. Details have not been made public. Iran says it will not agree to any accord that does not include Lebanon. This woman says she and her family have become like nomads. They are in Lebanon's southern district of Tyre. Israel has launched repeated strikes on Iran-backed Hezbollah militants in the region. That fighting is a sticking point in the deal between the U.S. and Iran. The United Nations Secretary General has made a rare trip to Haiti. Part of his visit is meant to focus on the problem of street gangs. Officials say they have taken over much of the country's capital. The CBC's Paul Hunter is among a handful of journalists invited on the visit. He has more from Port-au-Prince.
5: On board a United Nations helicopter bound for one of the most dangerous cities on Earth, CBC News was invited to travel with UN Secretary General Antonio Guterres yesterday for a one-day trip into Haiti's capital, Port-au-Prince. On the streets of the city, it's a shambles. After years of gang warfare, leaving countless Haitians displaced and living in fear of kidnappings, killings, and sexual assault by gang members, it is all but lawless. We travel the streets in heavily armored vehicles.
6: Secretary General, what do you make of what you've seen so far?
5: The reason for the trip by Guterres was twofold: to remind the world that Haiti's needs remain massive, but as well for him to meet personally with the first soldiers in the latest multinational force aimed at turning things around here, the Gang Suppression Force, funded in part by Canada. It's led by soldiers from Chad with a handful of other nations assisting. Unlike previous such efforts, this force is empowered to take on the gangs directly. Guterres told CBC News the work ahead is daunting, but
7: I believe that for the first time we have enough strength, enough capacity, and the adequate doctrine to be able to defeat the gangs and to be able to hope, to offer hope to the people of Haiti.
5: Even as, for now, Haitians wait and wonder, can anything ever change here? Paul Hunter, CBC News, Port-au-Prince.
4: We are learning more about the Titan submersible disaster. Canada's Transportation Safety Board has just released its final report into the vessel. The TSB found the Titan's carbon fiber hull was never tested properly, and its construction did not follow standard engineering practices. The Titan imploded underwater near Newfoundland and Labrador nearly 3 years ago. All five people inside were killed. They were on a dive to see the wreck of the Titanic. Concert ticket prices are up 37% since 2019. That's according to industry watcher Polestar. And despite some world tours taking over your social media feeds, many people say they can't afford the seats. The problem is also hitting some of the biggest names in music. Griffin Yeager has more on what fans are calling blue dot fever.
8: We've saved up to try to get the seats that we've got.
9: It's pretty expensive, yeah.
11: I paid $500 a ticket.
12: These fans may have been willing to pay top dollar to see Post Malone in Toronto last night, but the Ticketmaster seating chart just hours before tells a different story. Blue dots, tons of them, indicating unsold seats affecting enough big names, fans call it blue dot fever. Jen O'Shea manages tours for artists.
27: More and more tours, especially bigger tours, are not selling out.
12: Earlier this year, ticket sales for the Pussycat Dolls' North American tour were weak. The band ended up canceling, saying they took an honest look at the run. Music publicist Eric Alper says the root of the problem is the price tag.
28: Fans are actually now trying to decide who they're going to see because they spend a lot of money on Rush that doesn't leave them a lot of money to go, say, see Oasis.
12: And that expensive price tag comes with expensive expectations.
28: If fans are going to be spending $200, $300, or even $1,000 on one ticket, they want to see the choreography. They want to see the pyrotechnics.
12: More production means paying a bigger crew. That's on top of high gas prices, driving up costs for artists on the road.
27: My fear is that it's going to become something that only the artists with a lot of money can afford to go on the road, and only the fans with a lot of money can afford to be in the audience.
12: If those big budget stadium shows aren't selling, O'Shea hopes that'll make room for smaller artists in local venues with limited budgets too. Griffin Yeager, CBC News, Toronto.
4: 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I'm Marcia Young.
0: Crack a leg before I proceed. I'm gonna show you where to put it at. BCD on me. Yeah, I thought I saw a pussycat. Now roll with the big dog. All six of y'all on me. Now tell me how.
1: Good morning. I'm Kim Nakrako in for Tara McCarthy. 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We'll discuss the impact that the show has made across the country. With a look at weather, here's Sean Newton.
3: Sitting at 12 degrees this morning here in the city of Edmonton, trying to get up to a high of 17 a little later today, with about a 60% chance of showers and risk of a thunderstorm this afternoon.
1: Thanks, Sean. Tanara McLean joins us now with the CBC Edmonton News headlines.
9: Good morning. The province has reached a new agreement with the Alberta Pharmacists Association. It includes expanded investments in rural, Indigenous, and more remote communities, but rates will also increase for patients. I'll have a few more details about that story in the newscast at 8:30.
1: Thanks, Tanara. And Sean, how is traffic?
3: Few trouble spots around the city here. We'll start on the white mud. Of course, if you're heading eastbound around Rainbow Valley Park, you're probably used to some slowdowns around there. But if you're heading west on the white mud, as you approach the exit to 149th Street, we've got reports of a collision there. That's causing a bit of a backup there on the white mud. Just a couple minutes of delay westbound at 149th. And then also reports of a collision here on the James McDonald Bridge. No slowdowns that I can see in either direction, but we'll keep you updated on that throughout the morning. You can always call us #740 if you have any more details.
1: Thanks, Sean. That brings us to almost 12 minutes past 8 o'clock. Hello, Canada and hockey fans in the United States and Newfoundland. Those are the words of the late Foster Hewitt, and that's how he would open Hockey Night in Canada on Saturday nights. Now, for the first time since 1952, Hockey Night in Canada will not broadcast on CBC this upcoming season. The announcement was made in a joint statement by CBC and Sportsnet, hockey's national rights holder. Jeff Merrick hosts The Sheet on Daily Faceoff, an online hockey media platform, and he was once part of the Hockey Night in Canada broadcast team. Jeff joins us now. Good morning.
13: Good morning, Kim. How are you?
1: I'm doing well. How are you?
13: I'm okay. Kind of a sad day, I'll be honest with you.
1: Of course it is.
13: It's a tough one because I don't think that anyone thinks that the Hockey Night in Canada on CBC was as much of a hockey broadcast as much as it was a chance for families to come together on a Saturday night. That's kind of what it always meant to me. And I think the majority of Canadians at the same time.
1: Right. Oh my gosh. I've heard that from so many people over the years. Absolutely.
13: Yeah.
1: Absolutely. Right. So how has, you know, Hockey Night in Canada influenced your career?
13: Oh, wow. This is why I wanted to do it in the first place. You know, some of my earliest memories are watching, you know, Dave Hodge hosting Hockey Night in Canada, watching, you know, Stanley Cup playoff games on Hockey Night in Canada, watching, you know, Roundtable, Satellite, Hot Stove, Coach's Corner, all of it, all the features, all the way that they would dress up the game. It was all of it. Like, this was a steady dose of hockey, and I loved the way that CBC's Hockey Night in Canada always presented the game. It was, like, see, when CBC had the rights, the game was the game, okay? But then everything around it became the conversation. And the way that CBC framed the conversation in Canada was unique. And it carried with it the assumption that this is something that we're all doing together and we all have a working knowledge base of the game. And it understood at the same time that, and this is very unique to Hockey Night in Canada. This is very unique. There's not one demographic that it appealed to. Hockey Night in Canada was talking to a family reunion, everybody from 8 to 80, right? And the broadcast reflected that. There were things for kids on the show to watch, for grown-ups, you know, behind-the-scenes news. There was game presentation, analysis, breakdown of the games. Howie Meeker with the Telestrator, which was revolutionary. Satellite Hot Stove would deal with all the issues and the news of the game. It was a dynamic show, and coordinating all of it when I was a kid was Dave Hodge, and that transitions right through to the Ron McLean era. There were so many great things about how CBC handled Hockey Night in Canada. Now, the last 12 years, it was essentially a simulcast from a Rogers Sportsnet presentation. But, you know, Hockey Night in Canada was a chance for families to get together and also for people to get together to talk about our national passion, and that was hockey. And when you really drill it back, I know I'm going along here, Kim, when you really peel it back, we weren't talking about hockey as much as we were just happy to talk to one another with this common language that we called hockey.
1: Well, I definitely hear the passion, and it is interesting, you know, you say all these things because, you know, full disclosure, I'm not a big sports viewer myself. However, mm-hmm.

0: families and talk about our country and talk about what hockey means to our culture and our common identity. How many times you've heard, oh, the national sport, it's the sport that brings us all together, the one things we can unify on, whether it's at the Olympics over gold medals or 1972 Summit Series with Canada versus the Soviet Union, like et cetera, et cetera, et cetera. This was all brought to us and presented to us by Hockey Night in Canada. And I do want to point out, too, you're correct in saying that it's 1952. That's when the television show began. But Hockey Night in Canada on radio stretches back to 1933,
1: ooh,
0: right? And even and then after that, I mean, the term Hockey Night in Canada wasn't used until 1936. So this is one that like hits on a number of different platforms too. You know, when radio was the medium of the day, there was Hockey Night in Canada and Foster Hewitt presenting hockey games from the gondola high atop in the Maple Leaf Gardens.
1: Yeah, that's pretty cool when you
0: yeah,
1: think that.
0: Yeah, really,
1: now,
0: right?
1: It really, really is. Now, you obviously, this is deep in your childhood. Okay, what does it mean to you that you actually got to be a part of Hockey Night in Canada?
0: I remember the first day on the show, it was 2008, December 29th. I was doing a ringside game. I was hosting ringside. It was Ottawa Senators and Washington Capitals. We're in the pregame show, 6:31. And Ron introduced it a two box, and it was Elliot Friedman in Toronto. It was a Buffalo Toronto game, I believe. And I was making my debut on Hockey Night in Canada. I was doing a ringside interview with Alexander Ovechkin. And so in my earpiece, I'm hearing program and I'm hearing Ron set up the whole show. And he says something along the lines of, and we'd like to welcome in to Hockey Night in Canada for the first time, ringside with Alexander Ovechkin, Jeff Merrick. Jeff, Kim? I've looked back on it, and the pause was about 3 seconds.
1: Mm-hmm.
0: But in my mind, it felt like an eternity because as he did that, as he threw to me, my whole youth came back to me, sitting in front of the television with my sister watching Hockey Night in Canada, my parents behind me on the couch, all the games and playoff games and wonderful moments I've watched in hockey. And you get that moment where like, wow, I'm actually on Hockey Night in Canada. It's honestly, Kim, it felt like an eternity, but it was literally a couple of seconds. And I said, thanks, Ron, turned to Ovechkin and did the interview.
1: Hey, you didn't faint.
0: I didn't. I'm sure inside, you know, I was like less than professional. Somehow I was able to cobble together
1: but
0: three questions for Ovechkin
1: and
0: throw it back to Ron. But yeah, no, that was a special one I'll never forget.
1: Yeah, that's pretty incredible. So how has the broadcasting landscape in hockey changed over the years?
0: Live sports is big business. And sort of Hockey Night was the last one in hockey that got touched. I mean, live event sports is where all the action is where all the money is, right? Like nobody watches a game. Very few people watch a game after it's over. It's one of those things that you have to be part of. And that's led to millions and millions and millions of dollars. And in a lot of ways, I'm kind of surprised it took this long for, you know, the entire package to be, you know, exclusively subscription-based on Rogers Sportsnet and not just available over the air for free for Canadians. But this is another step in the march towards, you know, private business running all of sports. You know, I do think, like, I don't want to make it sound too sour because I do think that there are opportunities now for CBC Sports to do other things. And that's a great department. Like, I really do want to underscore here. CBC Sports, I've always had a ton of respect for, and everybody in our industry has. And I'll tell you what I'm excited about, too. PWHL.
1: Right.
0: You know, I keep telling people, like, that is the one growth area in hockey is women's hockey.
1: Yeah.
0: The amount of girls and women that are playing hockey now is more than ever. The interest is there. The league is finally full. They've gone through another round of expansion.
1: Mm-hmm.
0: The names are becoming more household than they ever has before. And I think it's pretty exciting
1: that
0: CBC can go, essentially, Kim, from the root to the fruit with the PWHL.
1: Yeah.
0: So there is that opportunity there. Kind of like how hockey grew in Canada alongside Hockey Night in Canada.
1: Mm-hmm.
0: Now CBC has the same opportunity with the PWHL.
1: Well, we will be watching. Thanks so much for taking the time to chat with us, Jeff.
0: Kim, buzz anytime.
1: Okay, thanks so much. That's Jeff Merrick. He hosts The Sheet on Daily Faceoff and

0: online hockey media platform. CBC plans to fill the void of Hockey Night in Canada with a new Saturday night primetime sports show. And head of public affairs at CBC, Chuck Thompson, told Edmonton AM that CBC still intends to use the iconic Hockey Night in Canada brand in different ways going forward, and adds, stay tuned. The time is 8:21. 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Sean, how are things going over there?
1: Starting to be a lot of volume on the roads here. I'll tell you about a few spots you might want to avoid real quick. We've got a collision on the James McDonald Bridge. Unsure still which direction that is affecting, although we are seeing some slowed down traffic there on 98th Ave westbound as you approach the James McDonald. So I'm going to say westbound there. And also seeing a lot of volume here on Belgravia Road eastbound. That's as you're approaching 114th Street or just as you're coming off Fox Drive there. And that is at a bit of a standstill. If you can find another way up into the city from there, you would be wise to do so. You can always give us a call, #740, or send us text 587-336-2929 with any other information you might have. And we're sitting at 12 degrees right now, heading up to a high of 17, 60% chance of showers through the day, and a risk of a thunderstorm this afternoon.
0: Thanks, John. Cree artist Asia Home called Edmonton home for many years. She's now living and creating music in Vancouver, and she's released a new song for Pride Month. We caught up with Asia to hear what inspired her to write Love is Love.
2: I wrote this song after encountering one too many situations in which I was shamed and silenced for being queer, and in that way it was kind of about wanting to affirm something that should be universal, but often still holds a lot of controversy and double standards. There are still so many conversations happening around the world about who gets to exist openly and freely. And despite it being 2026, being LGBTQ is still a really charged topic. And so writing the song was kind of my own way of processing that and processing the hurt and the harm for not being free to love who I love. And I wrote the song last year, and it was kind of born out of one situation in particular. But this year, I thought it would be the perfect time to release it for Pride Month. I posted a video, which has actually gone viral on Instagram and TikTok. It's got 1.8 million views now. And I posted that video last year and was asked to take it down by administration. And essentially, in the video, it's a very sweet coming out moment to my fourth grade students. And they were so sweet and they had so many questions about it. And administration was worried that not every family would be comfortable with that conversation, given the conservative standpoint that a lot of that exists in Alberta a lot. It just really pointed to the double standard of hetero teachers having that same conversation without anyone batting an eyelash, and someone in the LGBTQ community having that same conversation and being shamed for it. It just goes to show that these conversations need to keep being had. And I think, you know, everyone in the LGBTQ community can relate to being shut down or silenced or made to be feel wrong at some point in their life. So, you know, unfortunately, it's still a common happening in our world right now. I mean, I hope it offers some solidarity, and I hope it reminds people that love deserves to be free no matter what, and none of us are alone, and it's just important to keep speaking up against the systems that have tried to repress us for so long.

0: That's Asia Holm with her new song, Love is Love. That's her most recent release since her debut album, The Mask That You Made, and that came out last year in 2025. The time is 8:29. Let's head over to Sean Newton with a look at traffic and weather.
1: Going to start on the west end of the city here. If you're heading eastbound on 100th Ave, we've got reports of a collision around 175th Street. It's causing, again, 3 or 4 minutes of delay as you're heading eastbound on 100th Ave. They are approaching 170th Street. Also on the west end, if you're on the White Mud going westbound, trying to get on the Henday, there are some fairly significant delays on that exit ramp. Again, just due to volume more than anything. And then we've been talking here this morning as well about a collision in the James McDonald Bridge that appears to be affecting westbound traffic there. But again, hey, if you've got any more info, you can feel free to give us a call. Let me know. #740 is the number, or send me a text, 587-336-2929. And, you know, we'll have some weather for you here just after the news.
0: That's great. Thanks so much, Sean. That brings us to 8:30. Time now for the CBC Edmonton News with Tanara McLean.
2: Good morning. Edmonton police are investigating after Islamophobic graffiti was left near a daycare for Muslim children in North Edmonton. Yahe Jama is a senior advocacy officer with the National Council of Canadian Muslims. He says this type of messaging is meant to instill intimidation and fear.
3: Another situation where we understand that the community is feeling frightened. They're feeling threatened, they're feeling intimidated, and they're worried about the safety of their families and their children.
2: NCCM is not naming the daycare to protect its privacy. Jama says the incident is concerning, especially after a black Muslim man was assaulted in an incident in St. Albert last month. That assault happened after the man was leaving a local mosque. Friends say the man was called the N-word during the assault. Mayor Andrew Knack has condemned both incidents as acts of Islamophobia. Meanwhile, remote industrial sites in Alberta have been easy targets for copper and fuel theft for a while now. And a recent break-in near Red Deer is showing how AI and police drones could help manage the issue. Nadir Hashmi has more.
4: On June 6th, suspects targeted a rural gas plant twice in 10 hours. Alberta RCMP Corporal Matthew Howell says during their second break-in, live surveillance footage helped officers identify the vehicle. That allowed for a more coordinated response to track the suspects, a chase that included the use of police drones.
5: That has also been something that's very useful when it comes to investigations and moving them forward.
4: James Leganchuk is the president of operations for Zcore Security Solutions, the company that monitored the site. He says basic motion sensors in remote areas constantly trigger false alarms from wildlife. Now, mobile towers like theirs use AI tracking to instantly verify intruders.
6: So we're able to provide the video of an actual crime in progress and have immediate RCMP response.
4: Kelly Sundberg is a criminology professor at Mount Royal University.
7: In essence, what we're doing is we're maximizing the effectiveness of the police officers that we have.
4: He says as rural crime rates remain higher than in urban centers, the use of such technologies is becoming essential. Nadir Hashmi, CBC News, Red Deer.
2: The provincial government has reached a new agreement with the Alberta Pharmacists Association. The new deal indicates, or rather includes, the option for longer prescription refills for people with chronic conditions and those living in rural areas. Justin Wright is Alberta's Minister of Primary and Preventative Health Services. He says pharmacies will get more funding and rates will also increase for patients.
8: The agreement includes a 3% increase to pharmacy funding for the first 2 years and the opportunity to review rates in the third year as the impact of these changes are assessed. Additionally, dispensing fees will be increased for the first time in over a decade.
2: In the fall, the province says service will expand in rural areas, including health screening and point-of-care testing. While walking along sidewalks and paths lately, you may be trying to dodge stepping on fuzzy little caterpillars. In central Alberta, they're seeing a lot of them, and it's causing a bit of discomfort for campers, but they are important to local ecosystems. Emma Jiao has more.
9: Forest tent caterpillars. They're distinct critters covered in white dots and fuzz, no bigger than 2 inches, but they're packing a punch this year. Armies of them are cocooning parts of Alberta, including the campsites in Pigeon Lake Provincial Park. southwest of Edmonton. Camper Dean Jeffrey says it's so bad this year, there aren't any leaves on the trees.
10: Every post, every hose that's attached to the RVs is all covered in them. They're crawling up on everything.
9: Forest tent caterpillars are a native species to the province. Amanda Cooch with the Pigeon Lake Watershed Association says these outbreaks happen in cycles, roughly once every 10 years.
11: They're actually a really important food source for a lot of our birds and smaller mammals in the area. They're a really good source of protein, and of course, there being so many of them, they feed them well.
9: Coot says if campers feel bothered by the caterpillars, they can hose them down. Emma Jaw, CBC News, Edmonton.
2: And Environment Canada says the two tornadoes touched down in northwestern Alberta on Monday. The small village of Girouville is now clearing up after one of those storms, and roofs were ripped off of houses, trees were down, and debris were tossed about. Mark Brochu has a farm just outside of the village. While he was not affected by the storm, he still wanted to help his neighbors.
12: We just started seeing on social media that the town had got affected, and then some neighbors got affected. So then we just come rallied, brought my kids, my wife, a whole bunch of people showed up and helped do some roofs. This house lost its roof over here. So we helped out with that one, and then we helped out, and then we came back today and do the cleanup best we can.
2: Village officials say cleanup is expected to take all week. There were also very strong storms last night in southern Alberta. There were two reports of tornadoes touching down near Brooks, but Environment Canada says they are still working to confirm those. And Kim, that is a look at news this half hour.
0: Thanks so much, Tanara. That's Tanara McLean on our CBC Edmonton News Desk. And Sean Newton joins us once again with a final look at traffic and weather.
1: Couple of collisions to report here. We're going to start on the west end on 100th Avenue. If you're heading eastbound towards 170th Street, there has been a collision there. That's just a couple minutes of delay, but again, keep your head on a swivel if you're driving through that section. And same goes for the White Mud westbound as you approach the Anthony Henday. No collision here, just a lot of cars that are creating a bit of a backup there on the exit ramp to go again from the White Mud to northbound on the Anthony Henday. And other than that, looking pretty good here throughout the city. Again, still some volume dying down from rush hour on major routes, especially the Yellowhead around 97th and the White Mud there eastbound at Rainbow Valley Park. Next update in traffic and weather is going to be with Min Dariwal at 3 p.m. here today. But for now, still at 12 degrees in Edmonton, heading up to a high of 17 later today with about a 60% chance of showers and a risk of a thunderstorm this afternoon. And we're going to see that rain carry through to tomorrow, high of 20 with a 30% chance of showers. Might see a bit of sun, but then, Kim, we're in for some sun finally on Friday. A high of 23 and a sunny day.
0: Thanks a lot, Sean. I'm Kim Nicrico in for Tara McCarthy. I'll be back one more day tomorrow. Have a great day, and I will talk to you then.

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8: A few years back, the Griffin Poetry Prize changed its award. Then some Canadian poets said they felt left out. Scott Griffin heard their complaints. He explains why the prize is taking a new direction and also how he sees the power of poetry right now in this moment.
7: This is CBC News. It's 11 o'clock. Good morning. It's 14 degrees under cloudy skies in the capital. I'm Adrienne Lamb from the CBC Edmonton Newsroom. And we begin with the weather. Environment Canada and Climate Change has issued a special weather statement. They say conditions will be favorable for the development of funnel clouds this afternoon and evening for Edmonton and the capital region. These types of funnel clouds are generated by weak rotations under rapidly growing clouds or weak thunderstorms. It's normally not a danger near the ground, but there is a chance the rotations could intensify and become a weak landspout tornado. The weather office says landspout tornadoes do not usually cause significant damage, but can still be dangerous, and they're strong enough to topple trees and damage roofs. So we'll continue to monitor the forecast and keep you up to date here on CBC Radio 1. To international news now, where Donald Trump is warning the U.S. deal with Iran is not final. Speaking to media at the G7 summit in France, the U.S. president says if the agreement doesn't work, the U.S. will resume attacks.
9: If they don't behave, we'll go right back to dropping bombs right smack in the middle of their head. Okay? Because they've misbehaved for 47 years.
7: Trump and his top officials have been promising to release the deal before it's formally signed on Friday. Prime Minister Mark Carney says he's already read it and backs it. In an interview on CNN, Carney says the deal exceeded his expectations.
10: In effect, it is a cessation of hostilities. It's a ceasefire for that 60-day period, as you know. But it sets out a series of conditions and what will happen when they are fulfilled. So I think it's well structured. I think it's a game changer.
7: Carney also says Canada could assist with overseeing the unfreezing of Iran's assets. Meantime, the Secretary General of the United Nations has made a rare trip to Haiti to check in on the latest UN efforts to battle the street gangs that are all but taken over the country's capital of Port-au-Prince. And CBC's Paul Hunter was one of a handful of journalists invited along.
11: CBC News was invited to travel with UN Secretary General Antonio Guterres for a one-day trip into Haiti's capital, Port-au-Prince. On the streets of the city, it's a shambles. After years of gang warfare, leaving countless Haitians displaced and living in fear of kidnappings, killings, and sexual assault by gang members. The reason for the trip by Guterres was to meet personally with the first soldiers in the latest multinational force funded in part by Canada. Unlike previous such efforts, this force is empowered to take on the gangs directly. Guterres told CBC News the work ahead is daunting, but
12: I believe that for the first time we have enough strength, enough capacity, and the adequate doctrine to be able to defeat the gangs and to be able to hope, to offer hope to the people of Haiti.
11: Even as, for now, Haitians wait and wonder, can anything ever change here? Paul Hunter, CBC News, Port-au-Prince.
7: To Ottawa, where a special parliamentary committee on medically assisted dying is due to release its report today. It's been debating the inclusion of mental health illness. Janice McGregor has more.
13: A source has shared with CBC News what's expected to be the lone recommendation in this report this afternoon. MPs and senators are set to recommend legislation to indefinitely exclude patients whose sole condition is a mental illness, denying their eligibility for an assisted death on the grounds that Canada's healthcare and legal systems aren't equipped for this, at least not yet. We're also expecting dissenting points of view to be tabled today. The Bloc Québécois and some senators senators on the committee do not agree. A former member, MP and former Ontario Health Minister Helena Jazik, spoke out earlier this spring about how she feels this entire process has been flawed and one-sided. Advocates for expanding access to an assisted death have also speculated that a fix was in, suggesting this committee heard from far more witnesses on one side of the issue than the other and didn't hear from enough people with lived experience of mental illness. Janice McGregor, CBC News, Ottawa.
7: Taking a look at the weather forecast for the capital region, cloudy today with a good chance of showers and a high of 17 degrees. Tonight, more overcast conditions and a risk of a thunderstorm with a low of 10 degrees. Tomorrow, more gloomy weather with a high of 20 predicted. Friday looks to be the sunniest of the next few days. Right now, it is 14 degrees under cloudy skies in Edmonton, and you're listening to CBC Radio 1.

0: adhere to the agreement. I don't want to do that. But we're going to bomb the hell out of you.
1: Similarly, Trump noted that US sanctions relief and the return of frozen funds is all based on merit, which will only be paid out if Iran is doing things right. Tehran says unfreezing Iranian assets has to happen before any concessions on its uranium stockpiles. Nick Harper for CBC News, Washington.
2: A court in New York has sentenced the so-called Gilgo Beach serial killer to life in prison without parole. Long Island architect Rex Huerman had confessed to killing 8 women over a 17-year period. Some of the remains were found along New York's coastal highway known as Gilgo Beach. The discovery sparked a true crime frenzy, inspiring countless books, podcasts, and documentaries. Canada's total population has dropped for a third consecutive quarter. New data from Statistics Canada shows a small decline in the first 3 months of this year, about 55,000 people. As Peter Armstrong explains, it's a manifestation of a broader move towards stricter immigration policies.
3: Canada's total population now stands just shy of 41.5 million people. So a decline of 55,000 doesn't sound like much, but Stéphane Marion, chief economist at the National Bank of Canada, says this is part of a historic shift.
4: This is the third consecutive quarter of population decline. This is unprecedented in Canadian history. We're now down a cumulative 234,000.
3: The change comes after the federal government scaled back immigration targets. Fewer new immigrants arrived, and Statistics Canada's preliminary data show the number of non-permanent residents decreased by 117,000 people. Immigration drives economic growth as new arrivals spend money getting settled and grow the amount of everyday purchases. Having fewer people means less spending, so GDP growth tends to fall, which explains at least one part of why GDP contracted over the last two quarters. Peter Armstrong, CBC News, Toronto.
2: The Transportation Safety Board says a submarine that imploded in waters off Newfoundland in 2023 operated with zero federal oversight. All 5 people on board the Titan submersible were killed when the craft experienced a catastrophic failure. In its final report, the TSB says 9 federal agencies had contact with the owners, OceanGate, but the company did not share required information. Jason Melvin is the regional senior investigator for the TSB.
5: The Titan was unregistered, it was unclassed, and it wasn't built to any standards. They had some interactions with Transport Canada, but from the marine safety and security perspective, they were only concerned with the actual parent vessels and they weren't concerned with the actual submersibles.
2: The board is recommending Ottawa close regulatory gaps and create a certification process for private undersea vessels. Newfoundland and Labrador's health authority is apologizing for trying to trick its employees to teach a lesson. All healthcare workers received an email yesterday promising them an additional day off. All they had to do was click the link provided. The health authority says it was a cybersecurity exercise meant to raise awareness about phishing scams. But the nurses' union says the exercise was in very poor taste and its members are upset about it. That's your World This Hour. For CBC News, I'm Kaz Boivin.
6: Homelessness strategy designed to prevent, reduce, and end youth homelessness. The CBC's Manerli Anchen has more.
7: The office sought stories from 156 people between the ages of 12 to 24 who were or had been unhoused at some point in their lives. That's according to a special report on youth homelessness published this morning by Alberta's Office of the Child and Youth Advocate. Terry Pelton is office advocate and says a strategy from the province is needed immediately.
8: If you have early intervention and prevention, that should help resolve a number of the issues. But when a young person actually becomes unhoused, systems really need to respond with urgency. It can't wait.
7: The report calls for more youth shelter space capacity. CBC has also requested further comment from the provincial government on the work ongoing to address youth homelessness. Manerli Anchen, CBC News, Edmonton.
6: Turning to the weather in Edmonton today, Environment Canada's special weather statement is in effect for the capital region. They say conditions will be favorable for the development of funnel clouds this afternoon and this evening. A mix of sun and cloud with a 60% chance of showers and risk of a thunderstorm today. Wind gusting up to 40 kilometers per hour, high of 17. Right now, it is 15 degrees in Edmonton. 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
9: What is the most exciting bird you have ever seen? I'm Ted Henley. This is Alberta at Noon. Birdwatchers have been swarming to the Inglewood Bird Sanctuary along the Bow River in the city of Calgary. They're trying to catch a glimpse of a rare red-headed woodpecker. The CBC's Amir Saeed stopped by to find out why people are so excited.
10: Well, there's a very special bird at the Inglewood Bird Sanctuary. It's a red-headed woodpecker, and it's very uncommon to see it this far north. We all have red, white, and black woodpeckers here. Some have yellow, but this has a bright red head. It's completely red with a flash of white on its underside and black wings, and we just don't get to see that around here very often.
11: Well, I heard tell of a red-headed woodpecker. I never seen one. I thought I'd venture forth and be bold, and I lucked out. I actually got a shot, but not as good a shot as I'd like to have.
12: I came from Cranbrook all the way to see the red-headed woodpecker. It's the last one I need to complete my woodpecker list for North America. It's not common to see it this close to British Columbia, so I took the opportunity and took the five-hour drive here to see it.
9: 5 hour drive to see a red-headed woodpecker. Whether or not you're that dedicated, we still want to hear from you this afternoon. What is the most exciting bird you have ever spotted, and where did you see it? Call in and let's talk about your birding escapades today on Alberta at Noon. 1-866-468-4422. That's 1-866-468-4422. Did you see the bird by chance? Did you make a plan and drive perhaps hours to go spot it? Call in with the most memorable bird you have ever seen. 1-866-468-4422. Or, of course, you can email us your thoughts to alberta@noon@cbc.ca. With us for the hour today to chat about birds and birding and anything connected to our feathered friends is Chris Fisher. Chris Fisher is a wildlife biologist, also an author of a book called Birds of Alberta. Hello, Chris. How are you?
13: I'm very good, Ted. It's great to be here.
9: What's so special about this red-headed woodpecker that people are dying to see right now?
13: Well, as the folks down at the Inglewood Bird Sanctuary described, it is an absolutely spectacular. It's a celebration of primary colors. The folks talked about the redhead, and it is a very vibrant, fully redhead. Contrasts dramatically with the white and the black. So it's like waving a flag of natural colors. I'll tell you a story there, Ted. The first time I saw a red-headed woodpecker, I didn't travel 5 hours. I must have traveled 12 hours.
9: Really?
13: Because it was in Kentucky.
9: Kentucky?
13: Yeah, that's kind of the natural habitat, kind of the eastern deciduous hardwood forests. So Kentucky all the way up to Ontario. So you get them irregularly, even in southern Canada. So I'm standing at the very top of a natural bridge in Natural Bridges State Park.
9: Okay.
13: Now that's in the core of Kentucky. And as you might know, Kentucky's a pretty conservative place. And in fact, this was a dry county.
9: Okay.
13: And I'm hosting a wildlife field trip for university students from Edmonton. And I'm sitting on the top of this natural bridge, and two of these spectacular birds fly overhead. And it's a type of bird that you know instantly because the colors contrast.
9: Yeah.
13: And I let out a colorful stream of language that may not have been appropriate for a dry county in Kentucky, but it was a memorable sight. And even some of the locals who looked side-eye at me, well, they took a second look at those darn red-headed woodpeckers.
9: And they understood why
13: you
9: were being so expressive with your word choice on that particular day.
13: So I would hope that echoing through the cottonwoods of the Inglewood Bird Sanctuary, we're hearing some colorful language to match the color of a red-headed woodpecker.
9: Begs the question, what the heck is this bird doing here? Like, did it turn left instead of right? Did it go north instead? Like, what? Like, does this happen often?
13: It happens all the time.
9: See, oh,
13: birds
9: okay.
13: have wings. It's no surprise. They do get lost. And as So it provides a lot of opportunity to chase rarities. And a lot of bird watchers who get into it and get beyond their backyard. There's just so many things, and we'll hear from the listeners. There's so many virtues, there's so many meanings that birds can impart into our lives. But one of them that drives a lot of people, like the gentleman that drove all the way from BC, is to seek out rarities, to complete your checklist and these sort of things. And fortunately, well, birds with their wings, they're overflying, they're underflying. And this is, in fact, the dynamics of adaptation and evolution. They do leave the core of their range and start to colonize and to check out the perimeters of their range. And when those situations are good, well, we see an expansion of the range. And we've certainly seen that in my birding over the last 30 years. There's birds that are commonly seen today that were not very common at all at that time. And the opposite happens as well, as ranges and distribution do change over time.
9: Is it like just in the search of new areas to like propagate, or is it just curiosity, or is it all of the above?
13: Well, it's probably all the above, and it can also be just simple misdirection.
9: Okay.
13: They get confused.
9: Like me driving where I've never been before.
13: Absolutely. And that's one of the reasons, particularly kind of the hardcore rarity twitcher type of birds. They go out in the spring and in the fall, because that's when the birds are moving, and sometimes their GPS units get all messed up. And as you said, they turn right and turn instead of turning left, and you end up with things that otherwise aren't supposed to be here, but they do find their way here. And that's kind of a neat element of bird watching as well.
9: And that's why we're talking about this today, because of the rare glimpse of this red-headed woodpecker in Alberta. 1-866-468-4422. Or you can email us, what is the most memorable bird that you have ever seen? 1-866-468-4422, Alberta at noon at cbc.ca. Colleen is on the line calling from Red Deer. Colleen, welcome to the program. And what's your most exciting bird that you've seen, Colleen?
14: Well, I think pelicans are really, really amazingly wonderful.
9: Cool.
14: But I have to say, just two evenings ago, I did see the pileated woodpecker, or pileated, I'm not sure how we say it, in Red Deer at the North End Off-Leash Park. It's called 3 Mile Bend. And I heard a second one, and the knocks are very, very strong and distinctive. So while I didn't see the second woodpecker, I have reason to believe that there were two of them in the area. And it's just right on the Red Deer River. And it was pretty cool to see it.
9: I bet. Were you just out walking the dog? Is that how you came across it?
14: Yep. Yeah, exactly. And it was evening, and not many people around. So it was quite lovely. And it's always pretty cool there. It's beautiful, but it was quiet. And so there's this cool woodpecker flies across the river, and the distinctive red crest on the head and everything. I was pretty pleased.
9: Yeah, no kidding. And how did it feel spotting this, you know, the great pileated? I don't know if that's proper way to say that, Chris.
13: Well, that's quite controversial, and we don't have time to get into the pronunciation and mispronunciation of words. But Colleen had seen Alberta's largest woodpecker, called the pileated or pileated woodpecker. Yeah. It has a red head.
9: Okay.
13: It is different from the red-headed woodpecker. So it is a different species altogether. It is a fantastic resident species that we have throughout much of the province of Alberta, including in Calgary, in Red Deer, in Edmonton, particularly where you have large trees. They need big trees, like the diameter of your forearm in terms of nesting, because of the size of a crow. So Colleen was down along the Red Deer River. There's big stands of white spruce.
9: Yeah.
13: And wherever you have large spans of light white spruce and some mixed in woods, poplar trees or aspen trees or cottonwood trees, you have a great chance of finding the enigmatic pileated woodpecker, one of our great year-round residents that people are fortunate to see whenever. And it's a showstopper, it's a heart stopper, it's a breath stopper whenever we do see them.
9: I love it. Thanks for the call, Colleen. I appreciate that.
14: You're welcome. Thanks for the distinction, because I didn't realize that they were different.
9: Oh, very good. All right. That was Colleen on the line calling from Red Deer. Chad is calling from Edmonton. Chad, welcome to the program, and I understand your most memorable bird was from an entirely different continent.
15: Yes. the question was the most memorable bird.
9: Yeah.
15: I have a local one, too. But, yes, my most memorable one was certainly a lyrebird in Australia.
9: Oh, okay. What does that look like?
15: It kind of looks like a brown peacock, but it has the ability to mimic almost anything it hears. And so it crossed the trail in front of me, and I kind of followed it into the bush and observed it, and I watched it do all the sounds of the forest, little blips to like what sound other bird calls. And then it mimicked a very perfect kookaburra, which is a very distinct call. And it was like being in a nature documentary. It was quite amazing.
9: Oh, very cool, Chad. Very cool. Okay, so that's your most memorable. What about locally? What's your most exciting bird?
15: Locally, recently, was a northern pintail. I was driving along some wetlands, and I saw this long, elegant neck that was... I knew something different, so I pulled over and watched it, and it was vigilantly watching me as well. And yes, it was a beautiful duck that I was happy to see.
9: Oh, very cool. Thanks for my producer has just put up a photo of the northern pintail. It is a beautiful duck, Chad, indeed.
15: They certainly are.
13: It's the most beautiful duck.
9: Oh, you think so?
13: Oh, it's the most elegant looking duck, and it's a fairly common one, especially the male. And it's also very well named because it has a very long, elegant pin tail. So even as they fly overhead, the shape alone differentiates itself from mallards and other ducks that fly overhead. And it's interesting just to hear Chad's story. He talks about the lyrebird, which is nondescript, not a very visually stunning bird. That's one of his favorite birds. And then he goes to the opposite extreme and picks out the most elegant and splashy duck that we have in the province of Alberta.
9: Very cool, Chad. Where did you see the northern pintail, if you don't mind me asking?
15: It was just north of Mundare.
9: Mundare. All right. Very good. Thanks for the call today, Chad.
15: Thank you.
9: All right. 1-866-468-4422. Alberta at noon at cbc.ca. We're talking about birds because a rock star of sorts of the feathered kind, a rare red-headed woodpecker, is getting a lot of attention right now in the Inglewood Bird Sanctuary in Calgary. But wherever you are, we want to find out from you, what's the most exciting bird you have ever spotted? You know, where did you see it? Did you see it by chance? And let us know how it felt.

0: was obviously ducking. he ducked about 15 times, and the eagle finally gave up. But the largest, most incredible bird I ever saw was the California condor. Mm.
1: Oh, wow. Okay.
0: Yeah. They have a 3-meter wingspan on average, and they're about 31 pounds. Like, it was enormous.
1: No kidding.
0: Like, it was, like, prehistoric. I saw it at San Diego Wildlife Park.
1: Wow. How, pretty cool. How long ago did you see the condor?
0: 2003, I'd say.
1: Okay.
0: Yeah, it was really cool.
1: And
0: that wildlife park, if you ever go, don't go to the zoo, go to the wildlife park. It's a really cool experience.
1: How far outside of San Diego is it? Or is it right in the city?
0: I think, from what I remember, it's in the city. And it's just, it's like a lot of the animals wander, like, free, kind of, mm-hmm. in their enclosures together, which is kind of strange. But they have, you know, it's set up in different regions of the world, and it was just a really neat setup. And with the amount of time we were there, we didn't have enough time to get through the entire park. That's how big it was. It was just awesome.
1: Very cool. Would you go back, Kelly, do you think?
0: Oh, 100%. You go on a tram to go through the park to view the rhinos and the elephants and the giraffes and all that, and it was just such a cool experience.
1: Right on.
0: But yeah, the condor was pretty incredible.
2: California condors have a tremendous story. When I was a kid, they were in every book as essentially extinct.
1: Oh, really?
2: They captured every single last one of them in the wild. They brought them into not the wildlife park, but the San Diego Zoo. They started a captive breeding program. And about 25 years ago, they started releasing those chicks to the wild. So you can see them in the wild in places like the Grand Canyon and other places in the Southwest. And here's my bold prediction, Ted. Maybe in the next 30 years, we're going to be sitting at this very table and someone will spot the very first California condor that got lost and flew north of the 49th parallel.
1: Really?
2: I think that may be a possibility. They're starting to spread. They're very, very concentrated to where they are now. But it is one of the most incredible stories. Historically, they probably drifted all the way north to the northern Great Plains mm-hmm. because they are very prehistoric and they would have fed historically on the carcasses of the billions or millions of bison that sure. we would have around here.
1: Sure, sure. Okay. And what would bring them north now?
2: Just the population continues to grow and grow and grow. Similar story to the bald eagles that Kelly talked about. 30 years ago, it was hard to find a single bald eagle along the Bow River in Calgary in the wintertime. I walk my dog there every single day in the wintertime, and I see two or three. And the Christmas bird counts and other data that we have suggests that there are as many as 50 bald eagles.
1: 50
2: that overwinter in Calgary along the open water. It's a combination of the water remaining open, an abundance of ducks. In the Calgary region, the population recovering to the north such that you have a much larger breeding population. So you learn about these things through the birds that we chase. It's not just an end into itself just to look at a pretty bird down in Inglewood.
1: Okay. And Kelly talking about that eagle dive bombing a duck, that was an eagle who was hungry.
2: Absolutely.
1: Okay.
2: Not a lot of food, even on along the stretches of the river. So that is something one could expect to experience.
1: Of course.
2: Not only in Calgary, but wherever there's open water in the wintertime. So Lethbridge and Medicine Hat would have these opportunities as well.
1: Very cool. Very cool. 1-866-468-4422. Alberta at noon at cbc.ca. What's the most memorable bird that you've seen? And the listeners are kind of adopting a two-pronged approach here. Most memorable bird you've seen close to home and most memorable bird you've seen of all time on your travels and that type of thing, which is a lot of fun. We have an email from Vera, and Chris, you and I were talking about this before we went on air today, because I shared details of a family trip I was on about a year and a half ago. And the email from Vera says, all in the Galapagos Islands, the magnificent frigate bird, albatrosses who were courting, blue-footed boobies. That was from Vera. She saw all three of those in the Galapagos. Locally, a bald eagle in central Edmonton. I think it was headed for a nearby cemetery. That was an email from Vera. And to your point, Chris, the bald eagle in Edmonton, right?
2: Yeah.
1: There you go.
2: We don't get them quite as often in Edmonton in the winter because the North Saskatchewan freezes more solid
1: sure.
2: than in Calgary. However, there are open areas even there in the wintertime, and that will

0: attract waterfowl, which in turn attracts bald eagles. At this time of year, of course, bald eagles, they're nesting. Well, there's some nests in Edmonton. There's some nests in Calgary, in some of our parks. But the majority of the population, they head north to those great northern lakes we have in northern Alberta and the Northwest Territories and all those areas. And they're spending the summer fishing and raising their young in quiet. The young take months to raise. You know, you go from something the size of a chicken egg to the size of an eagle. It takes 3 or 4 months.
1: And a lot of food, I'm betting, right? For them to grow, right?
0: Yeah. So wherever you are in Alberta, we've become an excellent place for bald eagles, but also for golden eagles.
1: Golden, okay.
0: Which is a side and too often overlooked eagle, more common in the grassland regions, the badland regions, and in the mountains, spectacular as well. Really? So that's the thing is, as you get to know one bird, it leads you to another. It's like pushing a snowball around. You start with a small core, and you start accumulating knowledge and awareness, and pretty soon you've got one of those big snowballs that you see in the middle of a playground, and the kids can't even push around anymore
1: because
0: you have so much knowledge and awareness.
1: That's a good analogy. And getting to Vera's thoughts about the Galapagos Islands, I was sharing with you that we were lucky enough, still knocking on wood, that we were lucky enough to go on a trip as a family there. And I remember the frigates, and I remember the albatrosses and the blue-footed boobies and the Nazca boobies and all the different types of birds. It is such a special place.
0: Isn't it nice to be able to say the word booby here on a bird podcast with straight faces?
1: It's a type of bird.
0: And it's an incredible bird down there, as are the albatross and as are the...
1: I remember the frigates riding the wind, you know what I mean? Like just out over the ocean. Beautiful things
0: Absolutely.
1: To see.
0: And the proximity that you get in a place like the Galapagos Islands is even better, quite frankly, than in many places in Alberta because there is no hunting and traditionally, there were no land-based predators in the Galapagos Islands, so you get really spoiled as a wildlife photographer, that proximity, that intimacy that you can get, which lacks oftentimes with birds. And people who begin bird watching, children, it's a little hard sometimes because there's not an intimacy, and you have to experience something through binoculars or at a distance. But when you can break that down and you can have a tangible connection with wildlife, boy, that changes people's lives.
1: It certainly does. I know for my family, it's amazing. You know what? I'm going to get one more caller in here, or maybe two, before we go to the news break. Richard is calling from Calling Lake this afternoon. Richard, welcome to the program. And I understand you've seen a red-headed woodpecker.
2: I'm pretty sure that's what it was. Thanks for taking my call. Beautiful day right now. Sun's out. I'm sitting out on my deck. And, we're just exactly 2-hour drive north of St. Albert.
1: Yeah.
2: And about a year and a half ago, I'd seen it for the first time. I'd seen the regular woodpeckers. I'm not a bird man, so I don't know what the local one here in this area, the regular one, maybe someone could...
1: The northern flicker? Is that the one you're thinking of, or...?
2: Could be. I have no idea. It's a woodpecker, but this one here it's a red-headed, and it just started coming around about a year and a half ago, and I've seen some earlier this year, and but one of my experiences I had was, I think it was 1997, I was downtown Edmonton, and I came across, I think it was a peregrine falcon, must have flew into a building, and it was sitting on the concrete there, dazed. So I picked it up, and I found a veterinarian kind of on the west side of downtown, so did my good deed there. And, if I could do a quick plug here, Calling Lake, beautiful for bird animal lovers. I have everything in my little lot here from rabbits, ravens, magpies, squirrels, you name it. They all come here. I feed them all winter, and, it's a great place to come live. Hang out, camp if you want, and Calling Lake, and just thought I'd do a quick plug there.
1: All right.
0: Well, Richard Colley Lake is very, very well known in bird circles, bird research circles. The University of Alberta had a research facility just to the west of Colley Lake, and the amount of songbirds, in particular wood warblers and woodpeckers and everything else up in the boreal forest of northern Alberta is outstanding. At this time of year, if you were to stand in one place in a good patch of forest just west of Colley Lake, you could easily hear upwards of 30 species calling 30. At the same time.
1: Okay. That's phenomenal. I thought I hear that a busy Saturday morning in the city of Calgary, but
0: I know,
1: not even close to that. Yeah. All right. That was Richard calling from Colley Lake. You know what? I'm going to hit pause just in the conversation. If you're on hold right now, I promise I'm going to get to as many phone calls as I can after the news break here. And we are talking about birds this afternoon because that red-headed woodpecker has been getting a lot of attention in the Inglewood Bird Sanctuary along the Bow River in the city of Calgary. And we're asking you today, what's the most interesting bird you've ever spotted? And we've been kind of, I guess, on a tangent here. You can talk about the local bird and maybe a bird that you've spotted while traveling. 1-866-468-4422, alberta@noon@cbc.ca. The two ways to get in touch with us. We are going to keep this conversation going in the next half hour. Right now, though, let's check in with Janet. Janet French is standing by with a CBC News update. Hello, Janet.
3: Good afternoon, Ted. A pair of 14-year-old boys in Edmonton have been charged for allegedly using artificial intelligence to create child exploitation images of their classmates. Officials with the Alberta Law Enforcement Response Teams, or ALERT, say the teens have been charged with making and possessing child exploitation materials, as well as voyeurism. Investigators allege that the teens used AI software to sexualize images of their female classmates. They say the boys took photos of the girls at their school without consent, and also pulled photos of their classmates from their social media. Police are asking anyone else with information about the case to come forward. And Environment and Climate Change Canada has issued a special weather statement for the Edmonton area. The agency says conditions will be favorable for the development of funnel clouds this afternoon and this evening for Edmonton and the capital region. The weather office says the possible land spout tornadoes do not usually cause significant damage, but can still be dangerous as they're strong enough to topple trees and damage roofs. And just staying with the weather in Edmonton today, there's a mix of sun and cloud with a chance of showers and a high of 17 degrees. In Calgary today, cloudy with a chance of showers and risk of a thunderstorm. Wind gusts up to 50 kilometers per hour and a high of 17 degrees. Right now in Calgary, it's 13 degrees with a smattering of rain. And in Edmonton, it is 15 degrees.
1: All right. Thanks, Janet. Have a great afternoon.
3: Yeah, you're welcome.
1: Janet French there with our CBC News update. My name is Ted Henley. This is Alberta at Noon. And today we're talking about birds and birding. And we're asking you, what's the most exciting bird you've spotted? And where did you see it? 1-866-468-4422. That's 1-866-468-4422. If you want to call in, or of course, you can always email us at alberta@noon@cbc.ca. We've heard from a bunch of people already. Colleen from Red Deer called in to talk about, a woodpecker she spotted while she was out walking the dog. I think it was yesterday or maybe the evening before. The great pileated. Pileated? I'm not sure if that's how we say it, Chris, right? It's a debate.
0: It's a debate.
1: It's a debate.
0: I
1: it's
0: go
1: a debate.
0: Pileated.
1: Okay.
0: But,
1: yeah, I know, right? Tomato, tomato. There
0: that's
1: we
0: right.
1: go. Chad from Edmonton talking about a bird he saw in Australia, the lyrebird. Locally, the northern pintailed duck near Mundare. Chad said that those are the two memorable birds for him. Kelly called in talking about the bald eagle dive bombing a duck in the city of Calgary, and also about a condor she saw in San Diego around that part of California. But we're talking about birds because of that red-headed woodpecker that's been getting a lot of attention in the city of Calgary at the Inglewood Bird Sanctuary. And what's the most exciting bird you have ever spotted? 1-866-468-4422 or alberta@noon@cbc.ca. I should remind everyone, it's Chris Fisher who's with me until the top of the clock today. Chris is a wildlife biologist and author of a very best-selling book called Birds of Alberta. I think I was on Amazon just doing a bit of research before we're chatting today, and it's still considered a bestseller there. It's gangbusters.
0: It's, probably one of the top two or three made in Alberta books
1: nice.
0: Of all time. And what that shows you, I'd like to get a little credit for that, me and John Acorn, but it really what does show you the great interest that Albertans have, the great connectivity that Albertans have to the natural world and birds as the crown jewels in that world.
1: We also heard from Richard in the first half of the show, Chris, talking about a peregrine falcon. And you were telling me while Janet was doing the news that there's a good Alberta success story connected to that.
0: Absolutely. Richard mentioned a peregrine falcon on the ground
1: downtown
0: in Edmonton.
1: Yeah.
0: And very, very quickly, in the year I was born, 1970, there was one peregrine falcon south of the 60th parallel. That one was brought into captivity. It's called Old Stud. Richard Fife, the legendary Richard Fife with the Canadian Wildlife Service, started a captive breeding program, and it was tumultuous, ups and downs and heartaches. Eventually, they had little baby chicks that were able to foster out into the natural world, places like the Red Deer River Valley, then eventually even into downtown office buildings, because these birds like big cliffs. Fast forward, Richard Fife wins the Order of Canada for this work.
1: Really?
0: And in the last 5 years, peregrine falcons, one of the most endangered birds, one of the most iconic birds associated with DDT and environmentalism in the 1960s, get delisted in Canada, that they're still threatened, but they're no longer endangered.
1: Wow. That's a pretty cool story. There you go, the peregrine falcon. How about you listening today? What's your most memorable bird? 1-866-468-4422, alberta@noon@cbc.ca. Mike is on the line calling from Calgary. Mike, welcome to the program. And what did you want to share as part of the conversation today?
4: Thank you very much for taking my call. Yes, I've just noticed a few birds that are... can you hear me?
1: Yes, I can, Mike. Go for it.
4: Okay, thank you. Some interesting birds I'm seeing at my bird feeder this year, which I've never, ever seen before, a flock of American goldfinches. There was at least three or four. Just a beautiful birds, very bright yellow, as well as a western tangier, which I've never seen in my backyard. I just live in West Hillhurst in Calgary as well. But my question was, I thought I saw a pileated woodpecker or pleated whichever, but it was gigantic. It was quite large. And I was just wondering, the head was bright, bright fluorescent. You couldn't, the head was so recognizable and he was so large that I wasn't sure what kind of bird. This is way before Merlin bird ID or anything like that. So I didn't get any of the sounds he was making, but very large woodpecker. So is that considered to be not the red-headed woodpecker and it would be a pileated woodpecker?
0: That's right. They're two different woodpeckers. We got lots of woodpeckers in Alberta. So we have this red-headed woodpecker, that's the name of it, that it's typically found to the east and south of us. But you're quite right. We have pileated woodpeckers in Alberta. We have downy woodpeckers, hairy woodpeckers, blackback woodpeckers. We've got sapsuckers. We've got flickers. We've got all sorts of crazy woodpeckers. But the largest and flashiest of the regular occurring ones are the pileated woodpeckers. And Ted, boy, we've had three or four people mention them already. So they're not super, super common, but they're common enough that people do come around them. So people do see them once or twice a year, and they're a showstopper.
1: Very cool. And there's a flash of red, but nothing like the red-headed woodpecker.
0: Well, the head is very, very red.
1: Yeah.
0: There's a little bit of white accents and black accents on the pileated, but the red-headed woodpecker is a full-on red hood.
1: It's like a hood.
0: Yeah,
1: like
0: nothing else. Yeah. Just completely pulled right over.
1: All red.
0: And the red-headed woodpecker is much smaller. It's about the size of a flicker.
1: Oh, really? Yeah. Okay, very good. All right, thank you for the call, Mike. That was Mike calling from Calgary. We do have a full board, so I'm going to keep rolling through the calls here. Lots of people want to take part in the conversation today. Jerry is on the line calling from Tabor. Jerry, welcome to the program. And Jerry, what's your most memorable bird?
5: Yesterday, I was out in the field. There were some cattle around, and I saw common yellow-throated. They were sitting on a fence, and they would go in and out of the cattle, maybe for flies or something. I'm not sure, but I think they were also taking they were drinking there by the dugout. Maybe they were going amongst the cattle for protection. I don't know. But I would also like to mention that a lot of red-headed woodpeckers might be mistaken by that red-nap sapsucker. We have the sapsuckers around, and they have a red head too, but they are also red on the throat.
0: That's right.
5: So they could have a confusion a little bit there too.
1: Very good. Thank you, Jerry. Is it commonly confused?
0: Well, typically, you know, these bird people, they're pretty tight with their identification, and there's a process in which, and typically you need a confirmation by a photograph or something like that. And this particular bird's been well photographed by now hundreds and hundreds and hundreds of times. But Jerry's quite right. There are red-naped sapsuckers, particularly in the Tabor area. And there are a whole bunch of other woodpeckers are around. So that's one of the delights. You just go out there and you see new stuff literally at this time of year, pretty much every day, including things like common yellowthroats, which is a delightful little warbler that occurs around wetlands.
1: Okay. And would the yellowthroat have been going for flies like Jerry was?
0: It's an insectivorous bird. It is, that's a possibility. Yeah.
1: Flies will be a good lunch for the yellowthroat. Yeah. All right. Very good. Mike is on the line calling from Peace River. Mike, welcome to the program. And you want to share some things that you've seen on your acreage, I believe, Mike.
6: Well, my acreage as well. I used to work on fire towers, sort of in that Chinchaga wildland area. So I did get to see a lot of different birds. I have seen golden eagles before. But yeah, I have an acreage out in the Peace River area, and we get a lot of, I've seen three snowy owls in one single commute to work. They hang out on the windrows on the gravel roads, and it's kind of cool. You drive past them and they fly off, and you sort of fly alongside the vehicle while you're driving to work. It's feel pretty lucky to get to see that. I think one of my favorites, we have a northern harrier that lives nearby, and I've actually seen it do, they've got a feeding activity where they flip upside down in the air. And
1: really?
6: They throw food up and it drops down. They're beautiful birds. But I had a question about woodpeckers, I guess. While I was out at a fire tower, I could see that they were woodpeckers. I didn't get a good ID on them, but it sounded like cats fighting. Like there were a whole bunch of them, and they were just screaming like it sounded like somebody tied a bunch of cats together.
1: Oh, wow.
0: Well, Mike, you most likely encountered the cousin of what Jerry has been seeing down in Tabor. That's the yellow-bellied sapsucker.
1: Made
0: famous from Looney Tunes lore many, many years ago. But young yellow-bellied sapsuckers do sound like cats. They meow.
1: Is that a regular call from
0: them? It's a regular warning call. So if you're wandering through the boreal forest of Alberta, and usually in northern Alberta, and certainly the Peace River would be a perfect area for this, you hear a meow, it's going to be a yellow-bellied sapsucker. If you hear a meow through the southeastern area of the province, that is either going to be a red-naped sapsucker or a gray catbird. Gray catbirds, I've got one behind the house in Calgary. They sound like cats, too.
1: Really?
0: Very well named.
1: Interesting call. Interesting call, indeed. Thanks for that, Mike. That was Mike on the line from Peace River. Roxanne is calling from Calgary. Roxanne, welcome to the program. And what's the bird that you want to share with everyone today?
7: The hummingbird. I've lived in Calgary for 31 years, and that was the first time and only one I had ever seen of a hummingbird. And I didn't know, like, are they common in Calgary. That was in Harvest Hills. And how can I attract more of them in my yard?
1: Ooh, very good.
0: What well, do you think, Roxanne, Chris? This is a very timely, very good question. There are hummingbirds. There's about four or five different hummingbird species that nest in Alberta. Calgary happens to be a very, very good place for them. Up in Colleen Lake, though, Colleen Lake's got nesting hummingbirds, a ruby-throated hummingbird. So in the eastern half of Alberta, in the boreal forest region, put out a hummingbird feeder right now, you may be able to attract hummingbirds. In the Calgary area, this is the secret right here. We have calliope hummingbirds and rufous hummingbirds, which are a foothills and mountain species. So they are right on the western edge of Calgary and the foothills in this part of the world. They don't stay there, though. Once they are all finished with their reproductive duties, they push out to the east.
1: Oh, they do. Okay.
0: So they're looking for food. So plant delphiniums, bee balm. I've got bee balm in my yard.
1: Yeah.
0: And every August, I get calliopes and ruby throats stopping in at the flowering bee balm in my yard in on the east side, southeast of Calgary. They don't nest there, but we trap them in those areas and they'll stay for a couple of weeks. And it is the highlight of August.
1: Does Edmonton get much? Many Edmonton, hummingbirds?
0: Edmonton has fewer hummingbirds because they're further away from the mountains.
1: Yes.
0: But they will also pick up the ruby-throated, which is the northern nester. So plant hummingbird flowers that bloom in August because that's when they start leaving. And hopefully you'll be able to attract them.
1: Yeah,
0: and
1: no
0: what
1: kidding.
0: A delight it is. You can get nice and close to them. They don't care whether you're a human, a fish, or an elephant. They just go about their own business and they look down at you with that little eye of theirs.
1: And they flap so fast.
0: They're an incredible
1: they're an amazing
0: bird.
1: Creature.
0: Yeah, and go to the Galapagos Islands all you want. You won't see a hummingbird there. Go to the Serengeti, you're not going to see a hummingbird. But right here in Alberta, you can see hummingbirds almost every day of the summer.
1: What are the flowers again you mentioned? Just because I know people are going to be
0: delphiniums
1: emailing.
0: And bee balm. Those are two that I have in my yard.
1: Okay.
0: You can look up elsewhere. And have great success.
1: We also do a garden.
0: The red ones, the red bee balm are better than
1: red
0: the purple bee balm.
1: Maybe this Friday when we do our gardening show, we'll have to talk about flowers to attract birds, you know, that type of thing specifically. All right. I want to get to an email here, Chris. This email is from Greg. And Greg says, our friends live on a property north of Long Lake, a solitary eastern town shed, I think, a solitary eastern towie. Or Towie. Okay, there we go. Towie wintered at their property this past winter. The bird was remarkable, and more so was the parade of birders. Apparently, this is a big deal. The Eastern Towie.
0: Eastern Towie lives in the same place as our red-headed woodpeckers.
1: Oh, there you go.
0: So they're well-named. They're Eastern. We have a spotted Towie in southern Alberta.
1: Okay.
0: In fact, I know of one about 15 minutes from the studio right here, but it's typically a southern drier area for the spotted towhee. But just like the red-headed woodpeckers, just like so many birds, they have wings, they get lost, and no doubt they found a good place to feed. This particular bird, a towhee is a large sparrow, so if there was food, if there was a feeder, they would have been very happy, and I'm familiar with this bird. It became a celebrity on its own right. It was very happy being fed all winter long, and a bunch of birders went out and saw it.
1: Oh, there you go. And snapped photos and all those good things. Okay, thanks for that email, Greg. Irene is on the line calling from Coaldale. Irene, welcome to the program. And what's the bird that you spotted, 6 years ago, I think?
8: Yeah, 6 years ago, I was outside by the dugout on our farm where we... We're not, that was south of Grassy Lake, not Coaldale.
1: Okay.
8: And I saw a redhead woodpecker, and I even had enough time to go to the house to get my camera with a zoom lens and take some photos of it. So.
1: Oh, very good. Very good.
0: It is amazing. Since we wrote Birds of Alberta way back in 1998, we were getting maybe one redheaded woodpecker report every 5 years. Now we get almost every year. I saw my first in Dinosaur Park, so not all that far from where Irene is talking about, and where she lives in the province is where we would expect them. We would expect them to come in from the south.
1: From the south, yeah. Okay, makes sense.
0: And any little place got a little bit of trees, some large trees, some large cottonwoods, some ornamental stuff around the house. that would attract.
1: They would.
0: Something like this, but so many others. There's an endless list of birds awaiting to show up and mesmerize Albertans.
1: No kidding, right? All right, thanks for that, Irene. Irene on the line there from Coaldale. Christine is calling from the county of Grand Prairie. Christine, welcome to the program. And what's the bird that you want to chat with us about today?
9: Yeah, just a bird that I saw last summer at in Boise. It was an Aplomondo falcon. And it was in a Birds of Prey place, and it was quite an amazing story. Do you know about the Aplomondo falcon?
1: I don't, but Chris?
0: It's a bird that occurs in South and Central America as far north as South Texas.
1: Oh, and exactly. You saw it in Idaho. Okay.
9: Yeah, and it was actually, they're trying to reintroduce them, but you probably know about it. The area that they're putting it in, the predators keep taking them, and it's because the vegetation is changing by farming. And so they're actually being eradicated. So it's quite a program.
0: Yeah, there's interesting stories throughout the world. And this is one of the great things about bird watching is it's like meeting a friend. You could walk down the street, and if you'd never met me before, you'd just walk right by me. However, if you did know me, you'd stop, you'd ask about my family, how the kids are doing, how the job's doing. You develop relationships, and you care about them. And obviously, one of the things that many birds are going through is conservation efforts. And here in Canada, because of the compassion that Canadians have for the natural world and the capacity to pay for conservation programs and the amazing conservation researchers that we've had in the province. There are tremendous stories from peregrine falcons to whooping cranes to burrowing owls to trumpeter swans. It's replete. And when you get a chance to meet those individuals and the passion that they had to drive their careers to save these species, it's pretty
1: that's very cool. Very cool. All right. The Aplomondo falcon. Okay.
0: That's another tough one. Aplomondo.
1: Yeah, Aplomondo. Okay, very good. It's a tongue twister for sure. Kind of sounds like it. We have an email, Chris, from Teresa. Teresa says, my most memorable local bird was spotting an albino magpie hanging out with the other black and white magpies in a cemetery in downtown Edmonton, completely white and rather breathtaking to spot. Albino.
0: We call them ghost magpies. There's so many. Now, Edmonton is the magpie, black-billed magpie capital of the world.
1: That's right. It's their official bird, right?
0: I don't know if the vote has been tallied. It'll be very contentious.
1: I'm checking.
0: If it is.
1: I'm checking. It is.
0: There we go.
1: Yeah, the black and white.
0: It's a nice, that's my photograph there on the website that you're looking at. So because the population is well over 3,000 individuals, there are genetic twists.
1: Oh, I see.
0: Then there's always one or two leucistic, or just call them ghost magpies, whereas the black is more gray. So they're very white looking. They're very distinctive looking. And they're usually quite popular. Calgary gets the occasional one because we have a big population.
1: Yeah.
0: There's also other records elsewhere in the province, but there's just so many more eyes looking for these things in the larger cities that you tend to spot them.
1: Interesting. Yeah. An albino. All right. Thanks for that email, Teresa. Donna is on the line calling from Canmore. Donna, welcome to the program. And I understand you were traveling when you spotted a bird you want to tell us about.
10: I was in New Zealand this past fall, and we visited Stewart Island.
1: Oh.
10: And luckily for Stewart Island, they never introduced weasels or stoats or rabbits. So the kiwi bird population there is quite significant. And I went on nocturnal birds. And I went on a guided bird watching trip and was able to watch a female kiwi bird for probably close to an hour feeding.
1: Wow.
10: And it was a pretty cool experience. But I also wanted to mention that I worked for Alberta Parks for my entire career as an officer. And years ago, I was traveling in a very remote area. And I came around the corner and perched on the ridge was a golden eagle. But when I first saw it, I thought for sure it was a bear. They're so big. That it was pretty special experience. And I've really been fortunate to be in, on the Galapagos and bird watching trips in Ecuador and other places. So I really enjoy it.
1: Oh, good for you. Thanks for sharing, Donna. That was Donna on the line from Canmore talking, first of all, about kiwi birds in New Zealand.
0: Well, fair warning. Now, you get into birds, you end up like Donna traveling the world looking for them. And no better place. I mean, Galapagos Island, kiwis on Stewart Island, which is a tiny little island off the south tip of the South Island. And vegetated, you know, a bunch of huge ferns and just a magical place right out of Lord of the Rings. To have a kiwi, which is not a small bird.
1: No.
0: Like it's bigger than a chicken walking around with a big bill. Of course, they don't fly. They represent a different lineage of birds than we have here in North America, more closely related to ostriches and emus.
1: I see.
0: And the reason for that, all those southern continents were fused back about 30 million years ago. So that lineage of birds occurred when all those continents fused. And as it broke apart, a vestige remnant of those populations kept on growing in each of those continents.
1: So specializing on whatever they're feeding on and all those good things.
0: So you got one relative in Australia, one in New Zealand, one in South America, one in Africa, but none in North America.
1: Donna talked about the size of the golden eagle and how that size, she compared it to a bear. I didn't realize that the birds could be that large.
0: They fluff out a lot, right?
1: I see.
0: You strip a bird down, it doesn't look very regal, but when you add all those feathers to them, and they of course have the capacity to fluff them out, make them even look more impressive, and then of course when they spread their wings, a golden eagle is one of the most impressive birds. I think it should, well, the great horned owl is the provincial bird of Alberta, was elected when I was a kid. I probably voted on it in 1976 at school in Lethbridge, but a second best bird for the province of Alberta. You could find no better candidate than Golden Eagle.
1: Than the Golden Eagle. Beautiful. Yeah. You know what? We have time for one more call. I'm going to welcome Therese to the program. Therese is calling from High River. Therese, you have to be quite short, if you don't mind, because we're up against the clock here. But what did you want to share with everyone today?
11: In the last few years, I've been watching Baltimore Orioles.
1: Ah.
11: I'm on an acreage south of High River. They are here in the spring. Until last week, I saw one.
0: I heard one this morning, Therese. I heard one this morning. Peter, look,
11: Peter.
0: They sound a little bit like a robin. So if you got big, tall aspen trees, wherever you are in Alberta, you got big, tall aspen trees, folks, you hear robin, take a second look or listen to it if they're doing broken up phrases, and then download that Merlin app that everyone's talking about. Just turn it on and it will shout out what birds are calling. It's accurate about 95% of the time.
1: It's that accurate, okay.
0: And boom, boom, boom, you get yourself a Baltimore Oriole. Your life has changed. Orange and black and vivid and colorful, belonging down in the tropics, but hanging out in High River as it should.
1: Just like the baseball team orange.
0: Oh, that's right.
1: Exactly.
0: Named after the same guy, Lord Admiral.
1: There you go. There you go. Don't have time for any more calls, but I have an email, Chris, from Martin that maybe we can address real quick here. I don't know if you've covered this already, Martin says, but one of the most special encounters I've enjoyed was a whooping crane that appeared northwest of Morinville in June of 2024.
0: Yeah. Again, when I was a kid, there was hardly any whooping cranes. When my mother was born, there was 14 on the planet.
1: Oh, wow.
0: Every year with Neil Zeller, a prominent photographer out in here, I lead a trip out to northern Saskatchewan. And in one photograph, I've been able to get 31 cranes
1: in one shot.
0: Single photograph.
1: Wow.
0: The population now exceeds 600. Another made in Alberta story because they nest in northeast Alberta, very close to Wood Buffalo National Park, and a tremendous story. So we're going to see continually greater numbers of whooping crane, the tallest bird in North America, the most extraordinary one occurring in Alberta as it flies to and from its breeding grounds.
1: Very cool. Thank you to everyone who called and emailed in today. Great conversation. And if you haven't seen the red-headed woodpecker, it was last spotted in the Inglewood Bird Sanctuary. Chris, you talked about flowers to plant to attract hummingbirds. You talked about the Merlin app. Is there anything else you want to leave with everyone today? We only have about 30 seconds that people can do to attract more birds.
0: Just go out with open eyes and an open mind, and then you will start seeing it. It's like I said, that snowball effect.
1: Yeah.
0: You start seeing one, and that leads to five, and that leads to 50, and then that leads you to traveling around the world to places like Stewart Island in New Zealand.
1: Yeah, very good. Awesome.
0: And it changes your life, and you become a better person filled with meaning of the natural world.
1: Oh, I love it. There you go. Chris Fisher is the person who's been with us for the hour today, wildlife biologist, author of Birds of Alberta. Thank you, Chris, for the hour today. I appreciate it. Thank you to everyone who called and emailed us to be part of the conversation today. Tomorrow, we're going to be talking about a new affordability measure from the province of Alberta. Now, this is scheduled to be announced at 2 o'clock today, this afternoon. But we're going to take your calls and get your reaction to this new affordability measure tomorrow on Alberta at Noon. My name is Ted Henley. I hope you have a great afternoon.

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1: And I'm Mindari Wong.
0: Coming up on the next Radioactive, the Office of the Child and Youth Advocate of Alberta's latest report is about to be released. We'll speak with Terry Pelton about her office's latest findings.
1: Plus, Canada's largest gaming expo returns to our city this weekend. We'll find out what's new from the organizers of GameCon Canada.
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9: When Nusseibeh Yunus decided to write a book about ISIS brides, everyone expected it to be an academic tome. But instead, she wrote a raunchy satire about a woman who takes a job in a war zone to get over a recent heartbreak.
0: This is the CBC News. It's 15 degrees in Edmonton. Good afternoon. I'm Janet French in the CBC Edmonton newsroom. The U.S. president is defending the deal he struck with Iran. Donald Trump says he did not want to see economic catastrophe, which could be triggered by continued fighting. Leaked versions of the deal suggests it includes reopening the Strait of Hormuz and sanctions relief for Iran.
10: We reached an agreement with Iran that achieves everything we set out to accomplish, everything and much more.
11: Donald Trump presenting the deal as a clear win for the United States. The U.S. president described fellow G7 leaders as thrilled with the agreement that he claimed was years in the making, adding that technical discussions on the removal of enriched uranium from Iran will begin immediately. But it all comes with a warning.
10: I said, look, if you don't adhere to the agreement, I don't want to do that, but we're going to bomb the hell out of you.
11: Similarly, Trump noted that U.S. sanctions relief and the return of frozen funds is all based on merit, which will only be paid out if Iran is doing things right. Tehran says unfreezing Iranian assets has to happen before any concessions on its uranium stockpiles. Nick Harper for CBC News, Washington.
0: Canada's Transportation Safety Board says OceanGate's Titan submersible was operating with no oversight before its last and fatal dive in 2023. Five people were taken deep underwater to see the wreck of the Titanic, but all five were killed when the Titan imploded. Colin Butler has more on today's report.
12: Investigators found OceanGate sidestepped outside scrutiny for years. Jason Melvin is the lead investigator with the Transportation Safety Board.
13: The Titan was unregistered, it was unclassed, it wasn't built to any standard.
12: Built to take paying passengers where only a handful of humans have ever gone, the Titan imploded in June of 2023. Investigators say the warning signs built up for years, design, testing, and the fact OceanGate did not pursue independent safety certification common in the industry. Years before the disaster, CEO Stockton Rush openly said, rules stymie innovation.
14: You know, I've broken some rules to make this. I think I've broken them with logic and good engineering behind me. The carbon fiber and titanium, there's a rule you don't do that. Well, I did.
12: But the warning signs were there, drowned out by 87 successful descents. On the 88th, the ocean had the final say. Colin Butler, CBC News, London, Ontario.
0: Alberta's watchdog for the well-being of children and youth says the provincial government must do more to prevent youth homelessness. That's according to a special report published this morning by Alberta's Office of the Child and Youth Advocate. The office sought stories from 156 people between the ages of 12 and 24 who were or had been unhoused at some point. Terry Pelton is the advocate and says youth homelessness is rising.
15: We're seeing more and more homeless people. And they seem to be younger and younger. And that's concerning as an Albertan and then as the child and youth advocate, seeing the young people who we have the mandate to work with struggling with this issue.
0: CBC has requested further comment from the provincial government about its ongoing work to address youth homelessness. High-tech cameras and police drones are changing how law enforcement respond to crime at remote industrial sites across Alberta. Police agencies are using AI and drone surveillance to help manage rural crime. RCMP say the technology was used on June 6 near Red Deer when a gas plant was targeted for fuel theft twice in one day. Police used AI-powered cameras to help identify the suspect and drones to track them. Kelly Sundberg is a criminology professor at Mount Royal University. He says that while these tools are helpful, the technology is developing quickly and their use requires vigilance.
4: It's important to ensure that we have very, very strict guardrails and safeguards in place to ensure that the use of this technology and artificial intelligence is used ethically and in the interests of Canadians.
0: Sundberg says university research institutions should act as ethical watchdogs for the technology. Turning to the weather in Edmonton today, Environment Canada has a special weather statement in effect for the capital region. It says conditions will be favorable for the development of funnel clouds this afternoon and evening. There's a chance of a landspout tornado, which is less damaging but can still be dangerous. A mix of sun and cloud with a 60% chance of showers and a risk of thunderstorm. Right now, it is 15 degrees.
9: Hey there. Welcome to Bookends. I'm Matea Roach. It's always refreshing to read a book that gives you a new take on a subject you're already familiar with. First up on the show, a surprisingly raunchy novel about ISIS brides from an author who has a unique connection to them. And then, a woman is stuck repeating a single day. But this is not the kind of time loop story you've ever read before. When Nuseiba Yunus was 15 years old, she came close to being radicalized by a man who would later go on to join Al-Qaeda. Years afterwards, she became a consultant to the Iraqi government, working on de-radicalization initiatives for young women. So Nuseiba always knew that she'd write a book about ISIS brides eventually. But what she didn't expect was for it to be a highly entertaining novel with a good dose of messy relationships, bad decisions, and salacious affairs in the workplace. In her debut novel, Fundamentally, Nuseiba bridges the worlds of the United Nations and ISIS-affiliated women in Iraq. It's about a heartbroken scholar named Nadia who takes a job in Baghdad to work on a de-radicalization program for young women. But she quickly comes to realize the deeply human realities behind one of the most complex and controversial issues of our time. Nuseiba Yunus joined me from her home in London to talk all about it. Nuseiba, welcome to Bookends. Thanks so much for joining us.
16: Thanks for having me.
9: Your book centers on a highly contentious subject of ISIS brides and what to do with them now that ISIS has been defeated. And this is a topic that I know from having followed it in the news is associated with really, really contentious political and cultural debate. Why did you want to explore that topic through fiction?
16: Well, I mean, why did I want to explore it through a comedy with so many sex scenes? That's the question my mother keeps asking me. My mother, when she read the book, was just like, did there need to be so much sex in a novel about ISIS brides? And the answer is probably not. But I was celibate when I was writing the book. And so every time I had two characters come into a room, I was like, what if they had sex? What if someone in the world was having sex? I just love reading comic fiction. And I feel like it's so rare to read comic fiction. I find a book that makes me laugh out loud just absolutely delightful. But I so rarely find books that do that. And so my first kind of priority was to write a book that was really fun and enjoyable to read and just properly entertaining, and that also incidentally taught you something about the world. Because what could be better than, you know, having a spoonful of sugar with your greens?
9: Yeah, I thought it was interesting in the, I guess not in acknowledgements, but sort of your author's note at the end of the book. You know, you come obviously from this policy background and academic background, and I thought it was very cheeky. You had this note to the reader of, you know, if you actually want something that's entirely based in fact and where the point is to learn something and not to laugh, like, I have all these policy reports you can go read. So what was it like transitioning from that kind of writing into this more comic writing?
16: Yeah, it was so funny. Like, really, none of my colleagues ever expected me to do a book like this. I think they all thought that I would eventually write a book about ISIS brides, but they thought that that would be quite a miserable academic tome. And I just really deliberately didn't want to do that, because the issue with ISIS brides and whether or not they should be repatriated to their home countries, it's such a politicized issue. I mean, here in the UK, the reason why teenage girls who were groomed have been left and abandoned in refugee camps in Syria, that's not because of a sensible policy decision. That's because of a public outcry and public opposition to those girls being returned to their homes. So actually, it's an issue that's really, you know, determined by public opinion. And yet public opinion has been shaped so much by these very reductive and incendiary tabloid headlines. And so I wanted to write a novel that really shows you the emotional truth. And it doesn't shy away from any of the complexities. It's not a novel that whitewashes anything, but it's done in a relatable way. So the novel follows Nadia, who is a heartbroken academic who, instead of going to therapy, which is really what Nadia should be doing, she decides to accept a job with the UN in Baghdad. And can I just say, for any listeners who are feeling really heartbroken, can I highly recommend getting a job in a war zone? Because you will put that heartbreak right into perspective. And so Nadia ends up in Baghdad, where she is tasked with de-radicalizing ISIS brides. And she is as unprepared as you or I would be for that role. And so she sort of turns to her UN colleagues looking for help. But her UN colleagues are just this hilarious cast of characters. They sort of range between the mad, the bad, and the extremely horny. And so they are just absolutely no help. And so Nadia is about to just give up and go back to London when she visits the refugee camp. And that's where she meets Sarah. And Sarah is this 15-year-old girl who's witty and precocious, and she's from East London, and she joined ISIS when she was just 15 years old. And Nadia becomes completely devoted to saving Sarah, kind of regardless as to whether or not Sarah wants to be saved.
9: Nadia forms this connection with Sarah. It's almost like a kinship. Like, she sees Sarah as a bit of a mirror of her, or an alternate way in which her life could have gone. Can you tell me a little bit more about that? Like, because Nadia has a background, having grown up quite religious, and probably knew girls who in some ways like remind her of Sarah, or she sees a bit of herself.
16: Yeah. So actually the first kernel of the idea of this book came from me realizing, when I was tasked, you know, I was in Iraq and I was asked personally to design a de-radicalization program for ISIS-affiliated women. And in that moment, I came to the realization that I myself, as a 15-year-old, had come very close to being radicalized, and that I was just incredibly lucky to be in my position rather than in the position of the girls in the camps. So I was a very politically active teenager. I was at school when, you know, the US and the UK invaded Afghanistan and then invaded Iraq. And I felt very strongly that those invasions were unjust. I think that's kind of broadly accepted now that those were pointless incursions. Not that we've learned anything about it, looking at you, Mr. Donald Trump. And yeah, I was like constantly giving assemblies at school and giving speeches and going to marches and rallies. And you know, my school friends, they really did not care. I was not popular for being so passionate about the killing of innocent civilians in the Middle East. But then one summer I went to an Islamic study camp. And I studied with an American Yemeni cleric called Anwar al-Awlaki. He was so charismatic and funny and super clever. And most importantly of all, he thought I was brilliant because of these political things I cared about at such a young age. And he made me feel really seen and understood and validated. And I had such a special connection to him, and he meant so much to me. And then just 2 years after I studied with him, he joined Al-Qaeda and was later killed in a drone strike in Yemen. And when I look back at that time, I just feel so lucky that he never tried to recruit me. And I've always wondered what would have happened if he had. I think being 15 years old, it's such a vulnerable age when you sort of think that you're an adult, but you're not. You know, I had quite a black and white view of the world, and I just hadn't fully developed nuance. I hadn't fully appreciated how complex the world is. And I thought that my role in it was perhaps bigger than it ever could be. And, you know, I would have been easy potentially to radicalize because I was someone with a great deal of empathy, not because I was a terrible person, but because I wanted to stop, you know, people from being killed and persecuted. And I think the same motivations that led me into a career in humanitarian work in the Middle East could have been the same impulses that would have led me to being vulnerable to exploitation and to radicalism at that very vulnerable young age. And so when I found myself in the Middle East, you know, tasked with designing this program to de-radicalize these young women, even though on the surface I was on the other side, you know, being supported by European security establishments to try and figure out, you know, what was the safest thing to do with them, I actually really felt a deep sense of empathy, and I felt like I understood the decisions they had made with more nuance than my colleagues understood it. And I also felt more passionate about making that program work than I felt like lots of my colleagues did, because it felt so personal to me. Mm-hmm. And that's really what inspired that kind of dynamic between Sarah and Nadia. And something I've always wondered is whether I myself, you know, as I am now in my 30s, I've always wondered whether I would even be able to de-radicalize a 15-year-old version of me. I wonder if I would even have the credibility or the capacity to be able to do that, because, you know, Sarah in the novel has such a strong sense of her own identity and her own value system and her own thoughts. And she's quite good at kind of calling out the hypocrisies and, you know, some of the ways in which the humanitarian workers aren't necessarily living up to their own values. And it's a really challenging set of conversations to have with a teenager.
17: Mm-hmm. You mentioned a couple of times in that response, like, Nadia's unique role as somebody who perhaps is better able to empathize with these girls that are being serviced in this de-radicalization program, and the sort of hypocrisy and detachment sometimes of these other UN staff. We spend some time in this novel in a UN compound where there's various agencies that are, you know, all have their offices there, and it's totally walled off from the rest of Baghdad. And then we also spend some time in this refugee camp. What was your hope in portraying the different kinds of people who make their way into this work? Because it felt like people come to this work for different reasons, and then they become sort of cynical and dysfunctional in different ways, maybe depending on who they are when they come in.
16: Yeah, it's, you know, the UN is a funny old place, and sort of international aid work in general, because they are very competitive jobs to get. So the people who are coming to work there are often very highly educated, very accomplished, you know, coming from Western countries and leaving behind very comfortable lives and, you know, leaving behind opportunities to make a lot of money. and are drawn to living in a very dangerous and uncertain environment for all kinds of strange reasons. You know, some people really have a bit of a God complex about it. Some people are really just running away from something in their lives. And then, of course, you know, when you work in an environment that's unsafe, you don't live an ordinary life. And I actually thought of two strange references, but it's a bit like Grey's Anatomy or like Below Deck, in that it's this very heightened environment where you're living with your colleagues and working with your colleagues. Your colleagues are your friends and your enemies and your lovers, and everything gets pushed into this kind of compound or precinct or almost like a high school campus. And I think it's really important to get across that those kind of environments

0: the actual needs of the people on the ground are so immediate and have like nothing to do with the red tape bureaucracy that often the people working there are concerned with.
1: Yeah, so I just wanted to highlight the absurdity of just, you know, ordinary workplace concerns, like which department has the budget and who is going to get the next promotion and this person's muscling in on my turf and all of those really relatable parts of just working with other people, you know, in that kind of infrastructure. I wanted to contrast that with, you know, the actual goals of the work in this case and the fact that they can be life or death decisions that these agencies are making. And, you know, it's one of the things I think people who go into humanitarian work find most upsetting when they first realize that such petty concerns can still be such a big driving force of decision making, even though the impact of the decisions is so important. It's one of those things that I think makes humanitarian workers get so quickly disillusioned. And it's just really part of the work and maintaining. And I think Nadia battles really hard in the novel to maintain a focus on the mission, and is definitely called naive and silly for caring about what she's there to do. But, you know, for her, it's personal. And sometimes you have to find a way of making the mission personal in order to keep, you know, your eye on that goal.
0: Mm-hmm. I'm Matea Roach, and this is Bookends. I'm talking to the British writer Nuseiba Yunus about her novel Fundamentally. Nuseiba, we've talked about this a little already, but I wanted to get a bit more into how your novel explores, I guess, the experiences of members of the Muslim diaspora in the West and how people move towards and away from faith at different stages of their lives. We talked about Sara, the ISIS bride character in this novel, and how she was radicalized as a teenager. But Nadia, our main character, kind of goes through an opposite experience where she grows up quite religious, but then becomes estranged from her family because of becoming more secular. I guess I'm curious how you observe social environment and identity, like playing a role in which direction people move in, because you can see very similar people go in totally opposite ways as they kind of come of age and reach adulthood.
1: I think for both Sara and Nadia, although it appears that they've had the opposite experience because one's in charge of de-radicalization and the other is a radical, in actual fact, when we see them and observe them together and learn more about their lives, they actually have so much in common. You know, their foundational wound is really to do with their rupture from home. They have disconnected from their parents, from their families of origin, and it makes them both feel rootless, and they're both in search of meaning and belonging and community. And they both find that by sort of trying to go and fix the Middle East and, you know, following that rich tradition of Brits going abroad to try and impose themselves on the world. Part of the story of the novel is about how to heal that rupture and what the consequences are if you're just not able to figure out where you belong within your own family. But they're both motivated by the same thing. I thought that was such a nice way to collapse these very harsh distinctions between what makes someone a radical and what makes someone part of the mainstream. And it's another thing I was really interested in, because a lot of the work around thinking about de-radicalization and whether or not it works comes from studies around, you know, rehabilitation of, you know, people who've been to prison. And, you know, there's such a strange cleavage in the way we think about radicals versus the way we think about any other kind of criminal offender. And actually, those distinctions are just not very useful. When we think about rehabilitation in general, what we find is most useful is reconnecting, you know, former prisoners with their families of origin, with communities that can support them and that care about them and giving them something to hope for. And that's exactly the same thing that works in getting, you know, former members of extremist groups to desist from violent behavior. It's really all comes back to community and belonging. And immigrant communities are just more susceptible to rupture in those areas than other communities can be.

0: because it can just be a very unsettling and destabilizing move between one culture and another. And then the gap between generations can be quite violent and can lead to real isolation. And that just makes young people especially very vulnerable.
1: Yeah, I guess I want to ask a bit about Nadia's experience with family, because we see in kind of her reflecting back on her younger life and, you know, the period of time where she was a student and undergraduate, we see that she basically gets cut off by her mother. She admits to her mom, you know, I'm not a practicing Muslim. I don't know if I actually have faith at all. And that leads to a 4-year period of estrangement where Nadia and her mother don't speak at all. And I guess I'm curious, like, that's a very, to me, feels very extreme, but is obviously a fairly common experience where even if it doesn't lead to estrangement, the loss of faith can lead to these really severe ruptures in parent-child relationships. I guess, why is it so, so serious? I think especially probably in immigrant communities, it feels really existential sometimes for people.
0: Yeah. And do you know what's been so funny is, you know, I've been on book tour for like nearly 2 years now. And the people who come up to me most often at the end of my events, really connecting with this part of the story, are people who just have lost their faith, but who come from all different kinds of faiths. So I've met like evangelical Christians, people who've left the Jehovah's Witness community, people who've left all kinds of different religions and have faced a real sense and feeling of exile from their community because of it. I think what I try to show in the novel is there's so many different ways to practice Islam and so many different kinds of Muslims who do it differently. I think for Nadia's mother, it's such a core component of her identity, her belief, that if Nadia rescinds her faith, that she is going to go to hell. And for Nadia's mum, that's a real place. And so it's actually out of a feeling of care and an incredible feeling of distraught that Nadia might end up, you know, facing eternal punishment. And if you're somebody who believes that that's real, then what other purpose could you have in life other than to try and save your child from it? And so it's really challenging because I think both Nadia and her mother are trying to find a way to relate to each other, even though they have such fundamentally opposed views about the world and about the role of faith in it. And part of that journey of how they manage, you know, to find a way to stay in each other's lives is, you know, I think an important journey that I've seen so many British Muslims and ex-Muslims go on to try and relate to each other as human beings and to leave the next life to the next life.
1: Mm-hmm. I want to pivot and talk about, you've mentioned a couple of times Nadia's sexual relationships and how that is kind of an escape for her, as, you know, this is something she didn't engage in when she was young. It's a thing that she turns to when she wants to kind of get out of her head and get away psychologically from whatever problems she feels like she's experiencing in her day to day. But she's also somebody that can be a little prone to being codependent and a little bit of, she describes herself as a U-Haul lesbian, actually. And she has this big ex, as many lesbians do, who's named Rosie. And Rosie, I feel like, represents this world that's so different from Nadia's family and upbringing. And that's maybe why Nadia gets a little bit too into her. What interested you in depicting that kind of very intense friendship, love, ambiguous relationship?
0: Oh, you know, it's so funny because my editor, when she was reading this book, she just didn't understand the relationship with Rosie. She's like, I don't get it. And then I was like, that any time a lesbian has read this book, they've been like, oh my God, do you want to know about my Rosie? And yeah, I think it's such a common experience, you know, for women who are attracted to women to end up in these very intense, ambiguous friendships with women who may not even identify as lesbian and are using that friendship as a placeholder until a man comes along and gives them a real relationship. And it's such an awful and exploitative position to be in, because obviously for the woman in the relationship who is attracted to women, this is a relationship. you know, and it's such a common experience, and it's one that I feel like I've so rarely seen reflected in fiction. And so, yeah, it was just nice for me as someone who has experienced that to be able to put that in rather than having Nadia just have a conventional breakup.
1: You're listening to my conversation with Nuseiba Yunus about her novel Fundamentally. I'm Matea Roach, and this is Bookends. We'll be right back after the news.
2: It's 1:30. I'm Janet French in the CBC Edmonton newsroom. A pair of 14-year-old boys in Edmonton have been charged for allegedly using artificial intelligence to create child exploitation images of their classmates. Officials with the Alberta Law Enforcement Response Teams, or ALERT, say the teens have been charged with making and possessing child sexual exploitation materials, as well as voyeurism. Investigators allege that the teens used AI software to sexualize images of their female classmates. They say the boys took photos of the girls at their school without consent and also pulled photos of their classmates from social media. Police are asking anyone with information about the case to come forward. And Edmonton City Councillors have voted to scale up a planned transit garage after city staff scaled it down to save costs. In a 7-6 vote, City Council has decided a new transit garage in Southeast Edmonton will now hold up to 380 buses. It comes after city administration recommended a smaller project to offset ballooning costs. The cost will be partly mitigated with more federal funding, but also means the city taking on millions more in debt. Turning to the weather, Environment Canada has a special weather statement in effect for the capital region. There are conditions favorable for the development of funnel clouds this afternoon. Mix of sun and cloud with 60% chance of showers and a high of 17.
1: Hi, welcome back to Bookends. I'm Matea Roach. Let's get back to my conversation with Nuseiba Yunus. It is interesting you mention like both Nadia and Sarah having experienced what we could call sexual exploitation, because I think the exploitation that Sarah faces is much more obviously legible as that. But what's interesting is when Sarah and Nadia kind of talk about each other's sexual and romantic histories, each of them is able to correctly identify the exploitation that has happened to the other while not being able to see it in themselves. I guess I'm curious, like, what you wanted to say there.
0: I'm really interested in the way that Muslim women and sort of ex-Muslim women talk about feminism and sexual empowerment, because it's so often a conversation that happens completely at odds with each other. And I wanted to give room for both perspectives. And so Nadia has that kind of conventional Western liberal sense that, you know, you should be free to have sex with anyone you want. And Sarah's able to point out that some of Nadia's sexual experiences didn't feel particularly consensual, particularly her first sexual experience. Meanwhile, Sarah believes that she has the right to consent to marriage and that within marriage, men have their rights. And that, you know, that's part of her adhering to her faith. And so Nadia can, of course, see that rape inside of a marriage is still rape, but that's not something Sarah is able to consider, and she's not willing to put herself in the position of victimhood in that way. So there's a defensiveness from both of them. But I was interested more broadly in giving space to Sarah to express a different perspective on sexual empowerment, because I do think there can be a tendency for kind of ex-Muslim liberal feminists to be quite condescending to women of faith who choose not to engage in sex outside of marriage and who choose to be modest and be covered up. And I don't find that patronizing attitude to be useful. And I feel like, you know, in the discourse, we often see, you know, these women affiliated with ISIS being depicted either as these like bloodthirsty monsters or as just these faceless and voiceless victims. And Sarah is a real person who has just a different perspective. And, you know, we can disagree with it, but she has quite a clear sense of what she believes, and she's quite articulate in putting it across. And I felt that was just truer to life. And though some of what she believes is clearly wrong, some of it's fine. Actually, you don't need people to take off their headscarves and you don't need people to engage in casual sex in order to be part of the society. Those things are just not necessary. And I think sometimes the boundaries can be blurred when you're trying to get someone to desist in engaging in violence, that's really the goal that needs to be focused on. We don't actually need to change people's beliefs and value systems. And I think sometimes that can get quite blurred. And I wanted to make sure that Sarah had room to stick up for herself and to, you know, just set out a different set of values that she holds.
1: I think it's interesting. You mentioned something about Nadia kind of having this shaky sense of self that she, in part because of this separation from her mother and because she is living a life that's very different than what she would have grown up with, she's kind of still in a position of trying to figure out actually what her values are and how she wants to live her life, it feels like. Whereas Sarah, despite being younger and despite having beliefs that I like take much more issue with than whatever Nadia is doing, is much more secure in a way. And there's kind of power in that. You know, she has a daughter that she has these really clear ideas of how she wants to raise that daughter. I guess, can you tell me maybe a little bit about what you wanted to say about motherhood through Sarah? Because we've talked about these kind of mother-daughter wounds and these separations, but Sarah's whole goal is she wants to be reunited with this daughter that through the process of being put in this refugee camp, she's become separated from.
0: Yeah, I mean, I think part of what I was trying to show in the book is that there's a difference, and this is reflected in the academic literature, there's a difference between de-radicalization and demobilization. So de-radicalization is really changing someone's beliefs, and demobilization is getting someone to desist in negative behaviors. And actually what matters is how people act. And it doesn't really matter what people say that they believe. It's really hard to make someone change their entire belief system. And as Nadia shows, when you leave a belief system behind, it can be really shattering. You know, it can be really destructive. And when you try and tell people what they can and cannot believe, that often backfires. And you see that the more Nadia pushes Sarah to abandon her belief system, the more she digs in, almost in this quite teenage way of saying, you can't tell me what to do. And that's a reflection of what really happens. You know, when you go in with like Western funded imams who are like cherry picking parts of the faith and trying to basically brainwash people into telling them what their faith is, like that's so transparent. It doesn't work at all. And it actually leads to a real backlash. And in fact, there's like 1.6 billion Muslims in the world who hold this faith with absolutely no problem. And the goal here is just not to tell people that they can't be Muslim or even that they can't have a pretty radical interpretation of that faith if they want to. The question is really, how do you stop people from engaging in violence? Which Sarah never has, actually. So then it's a question of how do you prevent that in the future or how do you stop her from being at risk of that? And the solution, as we see in rehabilitation from prison for ordinary offenders, is again about reconnection with family, community, support, people who love you and want the best for you and something to hope for. Those are the things that matters. And we get so distracted by what people say they believe in. And it can make us overlook what's actually important, which is how people act.
1: Mm. Nuseiba, thank you so much for joining me today. I've had such fun talking with you.
0: Thanks so much for having me.

0: That was Nuseiba Yunus. Her debut novel is called Fundamentally, and she joined me from her home in London. I'm Matea Roach, and you're listening to Bookends on CBC Radio. Modern life can sometimes feel a bit repetitive. Maybe you wake up at the same time each morning, you might eat the same breakfast, you may even see some of the same people on your commute to work. And you may sometimes stop to wonder, what is the point of all of this? And is there a way to get out of a daily routine if it starts to feel like a bit of a grind? For Tara Salter, the answers to those questions are a bit more weighted, because Tara is stuck in an actual time loop repeating the 18th of November over and over again. Tara is the fictional character at the center of Solveig Balla's seven-part series On the Calculation of Volume. The first edition of that series was published in Danish in 2020, and over the past couple of years, it's become a bit of a cult sensation with devoted readers across 20 languages worldwide. But before you start to think about the film Groundhog Day, the 1993 comedy with Bill Murray, Solveig's expansive and lyrical story really couldn't be more different from that, mining the depths of love and hope, despair and loneliness, in a world where time has fallen apart. To talk all about that, author Solveig Balla joins me now from her home on Aru, an island in southern Denmark. Solveig, how are you doing? Thank you so much for joining us.
1: Well, thank you. I'm doing okay.
0: I mentioned, you know, in the introduction, Groundhog Day, which at least here in North America, I think is the main thing that people think of when they think of time loop stories. But I know the idea for this story actually arrived for you in the late 80s and had a kind of long gestation period. Where did this idea come from?
1: I can see, you know, you can always go back, of course, and see, oh, I was reading this, I was reading that, you know, I've been, you know, reading Ulysses, and I had been writing my first novel where I'm also playing a bit around with time. I mean, so I can point out a lot of little bits and pieces that I can see are part of this, but it's actually hard to see where things come from. And you get tons of ideas. It's like, you know, not all of them stick. Actually, so, you know, so it's more, I mean, to me, it's much more a question, why did I want to write this? And especially after, you know, Groundhog Day came out, I didn't want to see it in the beginning, but that's partly because I didn't really watch Hollywood movies. When I saw it, I actually liked it anyway. So, but I thought that there wasn't really, you know, there wasn't really any book about, you know, a repeating day, but there was actually one from 1892, I think, a story, a children's story called Christmas Every Day. And of course, later on, I found out there's tons of them. I just thought it was a fun idea, but it was also a bit stupid. So I actually tried to get rid of it for, you know, several times.
0: That's interesting to me that you thought it was fun, but also stupid and tried to avoid writing it. Why do you think this idea would not go away for you, that eventually you did have to kind of explore it through a novel?
1: I mean, I could see that it was a fascinating thought experiment, but I wasn't sure it would work. I think the reason why I ended up going all that way was that I kept feeling that there's something new in it for me. I mean, I'm a very curious person, and you know, I could see that, hey, what about this problem? What about this problem? So it's almost like a universe that started to build up. And in the end, I knew that universe so well that I couldn't escape it in a way, yeah.
0: Yeah. Why do you think it is that people in general are so drawn to these kinds of stories and they've captured the imagination of readers and film watchers around the world for years and years?
1: I find it really, really hard to explain. A lot of people are trying to explain it because, I mean, it is, I mean, you're right, it is obvious. Because when I started, I mean, the world wasn't full of time loop stories and now it is. But one of the things could be that, you know, when we look at the future, we don't automatically see the future as a better place. So this feeling of getting stuck in the now is, I mean, Tara Salter says it on the way. I mean, that you know, when you lose your future, you can either, I mean, you can be in your present, but you can also start to look back. And she does that in book two. But I don't think necessarily you can say that we have lost our future, but our future has changed in the way that it's not just a train that gets us to somewhere better. We can't be sure that everything is going to be better for the next generation. I mean, there are some serious trouble brewing for us on this planet.
0: I guess one of the ideas that's dealt with in this story is the sort of loneliness and isolation experience, particularly by the main character, as she finds herself initially alone in this time loop and having to decide, you know, do I try to explain myself to my husband? Do I try to tackle this problem on my own? Because this is something you wrote over such a long period of time, were those senses of loneliness and isolation something you were grappling with at all personally as you were writing?
1: I mean, I'm a person who likes to be alone, actually. So I don't think I've ever felt that it was a problem, more that it was, I mean, you know, the fruitfulness of loneliness is something I know more about, I guess. I think I'm very interested in what a human being is when it's not kind of in constant interactions. My first novel was a woman on a desert island, so I guess that's that says it all. But I kind of felt that it was the same set of questions you explore. I mean, it's anything from what is time to what is the material around you? How do things behave? You know, what are they? So it wasn't until, well, I don't know if we can spoil, but I mean, it wasn't until later in the project that there was other people. I knew that from the beginning, that she wasn't alone in her loop. But to get back to your question, I think I find aloneness as opposed to loneliness interesting as a point of departure for thinking about the world, maybe.
0: Mm-hmm. I want to return to a lot of things that you mentioned, you know, particularly about some of these ethical, philosophical questions that you explore through the novels. But before that, I want to talk a bit more in depth about the protagonist, Tara Salter, because she's fascinating kind of in her own right, even independent of what's going on with her presence in this time loop. She's a Belgian who's living with her husband in France, but she also had one English parent. She has this interesting career where she sells rare books for a living and is very involved in the world of kind of antiquities. Why did you want to put a character like this at the center of your story?
1: Oh, that's a good question. I realized on the way, in the beginning, but she was age-wise in the beginning, she was closer to me as well. But as years passed, I realized how different she was to me. And I think it's that differentness that slowly developed. For a while, I felt that I had to somehow find out more about my own history also, because, you know, in the middle of writing this book, I suddenly had to write a very autobiographical thing because I found out that it was a first-person story. So this feeling of sitting down and saying I about Tara Salter made me feel that I had to kind of drag the Solveig I out of the story. And I did that partly by writing and by thinking about, you know, so what is my story? And I'm very kind of very basic, poor farmer background all the way back to 1690. And she wasn't like that. I mean, she was younger. She was traveling more. She was more international. She was a lot of things. So, oh gosh, this is difficult. I mean, it's difficult to explain the process that's been taking so many years.
0: I mean, there's a couple of things that I can kind of ask about there. You know, you mentioned this is a story that involves travel, and at a certain point, Tara does leave. Initially, she leaves her home in northern France and is spending time in Paris, but she actually travels across Europe throughout the course of these novels. She's even searching for weather that mimics the cycle of a season because, of course, she's stuck on the same day in November. What is it she's trying to accomplish, I guess, through these travels?
1: Basically, it is a wish to have time, to have the time of the seasons that brings her out traveling. So she doesn't want to go traveling. I mean, I think she just would prefer to sit, you know, back home and drink a cup of tea with her husband. But she realizes, I want winter. I want things to, you know, seasons to follow each other in the right order. And in the meantime, you know, from I started the project, or from I got the idea until now, there's also, you know, we've actually started longing for seasons in another way. You know, this feeling that we can't, I mean, we can't expect to have snow in winter, for instance, here in Denmark. Even, I mean, in so many places that the seasons are evening out. And, you know, you would imagine that people would say, oh, great, but it's not that great. I mean, of course, it is problematic for the globe, and there's people dying from climate problems and having a terrible time. But even in the regions that you would think you would like the seasons to even out, we don't really like it.
0: Mm-hmm.
1: Of course, that is one of the things that have become clearer along the way when I've been working on it.
0: Mm-hmm. There's this almost like prison-like element to being in this time loop, that you're stuck in a certain day. You maybe can't access these things like the change of the seasons that we take for granted. But then at the same time, Tara does have almost an incredible freedom where she doesn't have to worry about obligations attached to her job. Her bank account resets each time she restarts the 18th of November, so she's able to travel without concern for, am I going to run out of money at a certain point? Can you talk a bit about that tension between freedom and captivity that Tara's experiencing?
1: Yeah, it's strange because she, you know, her freedoms don't really resemble our freedoms, and her prison, in a way, doesn't resemble ours. We have this incredible privilege in our part of the world that, you know, every time we buy something in a supermarket, the shelves are restocked, and you know, the food we eat is somehow, we can get other food next day. I mean, her food disappears and the shelves get emptier because, you know, it is just one day. So she's got some limitations that we don't have normally. But she also has this freedom, yes, of her, because she lives in a digital world, everything digital resets. So yes, her bank account, I mean, her card works every day because, that's actually a thing that, a problem that I, that was solved by time, because of course we didn't have credit cards when I started the story. So I had some other solutions.
0: Yeah, I think the way that you phrased it, of her freedom is different than our freedom and her prison is different than our prison, is very accurate, very astute. Do you have a sense at all, if you yourself, Solveig Balle, got stuck in a time loop, how do you think you would respond to that situation and how would you use that time?
1: Gosh, that depends on what day you happen to land on, I would say. Do you know, the strange thing is, because of course it's not the first time I've got this question, but you know, every time I come up with a new way I think I would do it, I think it's rather lucky that we don't have a choice of which day we should repeat. In the same way as we don't choose which, you know, which life situation we've been born into, I think it's probably rather good we don't have the choice.
0: I'm speaking with Solveig Balle, the author of On the Calculation of Volume. I'm Matea Roach, and this is Bookends. You mentioned that when Tara does come into contact with, as you said, like, it probably won't come as a surprise even to people that haven't read the novels, she does eventually realize she's not alone. She meets other people that are stuck in this time loop on the 18th of November, and they form almost a kind of community and a bit of a solidarity that they're in this together. How does that change the way that Tara and these other characters are able to kind of understand their own situation and develop some ideas of what the future might look like for them?
1: Well, they can certainly see that they're not alone, which is quite nice. If you feel that what you're doing and what you're thinking is a bit weird, and is not really in sync with the rest of the world, it's actually quite nice to meet some of your own kind. I mean, one of them says that when you've been alone for so long, another human being is a gift, you know, so that's, of course, that's an element. But also they live under some very strange conditions because it is a very low conflict zone in a way. They aren't, you know, they aren't constantly put into situations where they have to compete with each other or try to get somebody's attention or, you know, apply for the same jobs or, you know, get, I mean, they aren't very, I mean, they aren't kind of constantly positioning themselves or, you know, working within a hierarchy or looking at each other's little quirks. Do they dress in the right way? Or, I mean, all these things that people are using to put each other in place, you know, there isn't, I mean, there's nothing to gain from somehow putting somebody down or, you know, making alliances and stuff, because, I mean, you're not in that world.
0: We've been speaking a bit about community, and a bit mirrors, I guess, the fact that you worked on these novels, this idea, for a long time, and then self-published the first volume of On the Calculation of Volume through your own publishing house. And now it's something that's struck a chord with readers around the world, and people have formed a kind of community reading these novels, awaiting the release of each new one, and kind of speaking about it and talking about these ideas together. Why do you think the response to these stories has been so strong and has resonated with people so much?
1: I have no idea. I mean, my main problem in the beginning was whether to print, you know, 500 or 600 copies. So, and I was certainly not. I mean, the first time somebody asked, you know, who should we contact if we want to translate it, I was like, oh, I better get an agent. It was very weird. So, I mean, I had written a book earlier, which was published in 10 languages and stuff, and it was not that I didn't know that that could happen, but it wasn't the obvious road for a book like that. But I think it's absolutely fantastic that, you know, that there's a community of readers. It's almost like, you know, it's almost as if it's Tara Seltzer who's done it. It's not me somehow. It's, yeah, it's weird. It's scary too, but the thought that people are actually sharing things, you know, here is something that people want to discuss and share, and that makes me happy, I must say, you know.
0: How does it feel, you know, 6 of the 7 books in this On the Calculation of Volume series are now out in Danish, 4 are out in English, the 5th one comes out this fall. You've been working on this and thinking about Tara for such a long time. How does it feel to now be kind of coming to the end of this project?
1: I have so many other things I'd like to do, but I also like this universe. I like the mindset of it. I will miss Tara Seltzer and the whole process of, you know, this strange feeling of here, she's doing this and that. I know exactly what she's going to do. And then she says something different. You know, this feeling of being part of, it's almost like being part of your children's life in a way. They suddenly invite you into, you know, to the kitchen that they share with other people and say, do you want to come and have a chat with us? And that's how it feels being with Tara Seltzer. But yes, I think I will miss her and the writing process, but I also look forward to the other things I'm going to do.
0: Yeah. Well, it's interesting, I guess, for me doing this interview with only 4 of the novels having come out in English, that I do still get to look forward to the other 3 when those are released. And also, you know, to whatever it is you choose to work on after. Solveig, it's been such a pleasure speaking with you today. Thank you so much for taking the time.
1: Well, thank you.
0: Solveig Balla is the author of the series On the Calculation of Volume. She joined me from her home in Denmark. This week's show was produced by Vicky Chow and Katie Swales with help from Elena Hudgens-Lyle. Eileen Yamamoto is our associate producer. Our senior producer is Jacqueline Kirk, and our executive producer is Aaron Balser. Three cheers for our audio tech, Hannah Barker, and to the rest of the CBC Books team. I'm Matea Roach, and this is Bookends. Thanks for listening, and I'll see you next time. Because when the book ends, the conversation begins.

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2: When is a lake not a lake? When it's crucial to mitigate the worst effects of a drought, which are becoming more frequent as the climate changes. Innovative ways to save and use water so the taps don't run dry.
3: This is the CBC News. It's 13 degrees in Edmonton. Good afternoon. I'm Janet French in the CBC Edmonton Newsroom. Two Edmonton students are facing charges for allegedly sexually exploiting their classmates. The case centers on the use of artificial intelligence. Wallace Snowden reports.
4: Investigators with the Alberta Law Enforcement Response Teams announced the charges today. Two 14-year-old boys have been arrested for creating and possessing child exploitation materials and voyeurism. Investigators allege the teens used AI software to create sexually exploitive material of their classmates. They allegedly took photos of the girls at their school without consent and pulled photos of their female classmates from social media before manipulating them into sexualized images. Investigators say several girls were victimized in the scheme. They're not releasing the names of the teens or identifying the junior high school involved to protect the identity of those victims. This is the latest high-profile case in Canada involving the use of AI to create sexual exploitation images, including AI deepfakes. While Canada has no specific law for this kind of imagery, a federal bill to alter the criminal code is winding its way through Parliament. Wallace Snowden, CBC News, Edmonton.
3: In national news, the Transportation Safety Board says a submarine that imploded in waters off Newfoundland in 2023 operated with zero federal oversight. The five people on board the Titan submersible were killed when the craft experienced a catastrophic failure. In its final report, the TSB says nine federal agencies had contact with the owners, OceanGate, but the company did not share required information. Jason Melvin is the regional senior investigator for the TSB.
5: The Titan was unregistered, it was unclassed, and it wasn't built to any standards. They had some interactions with Transport Canada, but from the marine safety and security perspective, they were only concerned with the actual parent vessels and they weren't concerned with the actual submersibles.
3: The board is recommending Ottawa close regulatory gaps and create a certification process for private undersea vessels. And back in Alberta, remote industrial sites have been easy targets for copper and fuel theft. A recent break-in near Red Deer is showing how AI and police drones could help manage the issue. Nadir Hashmi has more.
6: On June 6th, suspects targeted a rural gas plant twice in 10 hours. Alberta RCMP Corporal Matthew Howell says during their second break-in, live surveillance footage helped officers identify the vehicle. That allowed for a more coordinated response to track the suspects, a chase that included the use of police drones.
7: That has also been something that's very useful when it comes to investigations and moving them forward.
6: James Leganchuk is the president of operations for Zedcore Security Solutions, the company that monitored the site. He says basic motion sensors in remote areas constantly trigger false alarms from wildlife. Now, mobile towers like theirs use AI tracking to instantly verify intruders.
8: So we're able to provide the video of an actual crime in progress and have immediate RCMP response.
6: Kelly Sundberg is a criminology professor at Mount Royal University.
9: In essence, what we're doing is we're maximizing the effectiveness of the police officers that we have.
6: He says as rural crime rates remain higher than in urban centers, the use of such technologies is becoming essential. Nadir Hashmi, CBC News, Red Deer.
3: Edmonton City councillors have voted to scale up a planned transit garage after city staff scaled it down to save costs. As Emily Williams reports, it was a close vote.
10: In a 7-6 vote, City Council has decided a new transit garage in southeast Edmonton will now hold up to 380 buses. It comes after city administration recommended a smaller project to offset ballooning costs. The cost will be partially mitigated with more federal funding, but it also means the city taking on millions more dollars in debt. Councillor Aaron Paquette says the bigger garage is needed to keep strong bus service in a growing city.
11: When we talk about affordability, we talk about long-term planning, we have to mean it.
10: But other councillors like Aaron Rutherford worry about the city's ability to pay for the buses to fill that garage.
12: We don't have an infinite pool of funding.
10: Rutherford also noted that the city taking on this debt means less money for other projects. That limited debt capacity will be front and center at four-year budget discussions later this year. Emily Williams, CBC News, Edmonton.
3: Turning to the weather today, chance of thundershowers, mix of sun and cloud. Right now in Edmonton, 13 degrees.
13: We discovered a very large comet.
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16: This comet is what we call a planet killer.
17: At this exact moment.
18: Oh, I remember that. That is part of the film trailer for the 2021 climate change allegory, Don't Look Up. I thought that was a great film. I swear, I hear you just watched it last night. What did you think?
19: I'm not going to lie. When I watched it, I was really hoping for a better ending, but I guess I shouldn't have expected that. Yeah, it's kind of depressing, but I think it also shows the reality of the situation that we're in. And what especially scientists, what many policymakers are going through, and kind of even those on the front lines who aren't being listened to and who are being ignored.
18: Yeah. I mean, I was actually a little bit surprised that you're a climate activist and you hadn't seen it. Why not? Why not? Why not until now?
19: I'm going to be honest. I watch Telugu movies, which is my native language. I don't really watch a lot of Hollywood movies. So that's the only reason, honestly. So, yeah.
18: Well, before we go on, I should let listeners know that I'm Laura Lynch, and this is What on Earth, where we bring you a world of climate solutions. Today, we're talking about how young people are trying to green the entertainment industry with What on Earth's Youth Climate Action columnist, Aishwarya Bhatur. Aishwarya, welcome back to the show.
19: Thank you. I'm so excited to be back, as always.
18: So you are a full-time student and a climate activist, but we're talking about movies today because you've added yet another activity to your busy schedule. You've gotten into acting recently.
19: Yeah, I have. It's been really exciting. I've always loved acting. I think I'm a little bit of a theatrical person in general. People tend to say that. But I used to do theater in high school, and then recently I discovered acting and films, and it's been really exciting.
18: So you've got a role?
19: I did, actually. I got a role. I did my very first audition earlier in January this year, and I got the lead role for a short film at UBC.
18: So through that experience, how do you think performing arts like film or even theater can change people's minds about social issues?
19: I had a really, really impactful moment in my life when I realized how much performing arts can change people's minds. It was grade 11. I'd come home from school and suddenly my mom started talking to me about the trans community. And I was very taken aback because, I mean, these are conversations that I try to have in my household, right? Slowly. But she was the one who brought it up, and she was on this tangent about like how could parents kick their own children out of their house? So what if they're trans? You know, so what if they don't identify as the sex or the gender that they were born with, right? And I was like, where is this coming from, right? And she told me that day she had watched this skit. So in Telugu media, which is, again, my native language, in Telugu media, they still put on plays. And so this was a particular play about the Hijra community in South Asia. And it was about how the Hijra community, many of them, the moment they come out to their parents, they're actually shunned out of their house, right? Obviously, this doesn't happen to everyone, but it happens to most. And my mom saw that play. Ever since then, she's been this huge supporter of the trans community, of the Hijra community. She just, you know, and I think the performing arts in this way, whether it be filmmaking, whether it be theater, it's storytelling, right? And when you tell stories of people's lived realities, when you tell stories that allow people to understand other people's experiences, you create empathy and you change people's minds. And so that was a really pivotal moment in my life when I realized, wow, this thing that is just a hobby for me could be something that actually creates an impact as well.
18: Okay, well, let's marry this up with climate then, because I'd like to hear you talk about how film and TV, theater can change minds about climate. You're seeing youth climate action sort of creep into the film industry locally. You met people involved in a film festival in Surrey, BC recently. What are they doing to encourage more, let's say, environmental, let's call it that, environmental filmmaking?
19: Yeah, so this is called the Sundar Prize. And Sundar means beautiful in a lot of like Sanskrit languages or like Sanskrit originated languages. And the Sundar Prize is essentially a film festival that celebrates filmmakers, independent filmmakers. It celebrates stories of social impact, right? So what they're trying to do is really encourage young people, well, people of all ages really, but especially young people to create storytelling that shows people what societal issues look like right now.
18: Okay.
19: They actually provide monetary prizes. So every year they have different sectors. Like they have, like, for example, the environmental film prize, right? They have the youth film prize. They have queer film prizes. And they give this monetary aid to support this filmmaking. And some of the, for example, the environmental films that were recently took place at the Sundar Prize and that recently won, they have really, really big impacts. I realized how much this sort of storytelling can really influence how we see the environment or how we understand these stories, because these are stories I never heard about, right?
18: Right. So, what were they seeing when it comes to environmental themes in filmmaking these days?
19: When it comes to environmental themes, you know, they said that like a couple of years ago it was really on the nose, right? Really on the nose. But what they're seeing nowadays is how like filmmakers and storytellers really want to make environmental storytelling engaging as well, right? They're trying to be innovative about it.
18: So you mean it originally was what, too much more like a lecture than a part of a story?
19: Is yes, okay. Exactly. What these people are trying to do now, these new filmmakers, are they're trying to take actual real life stories, right? What I heard was that it's really hitting audiences in the right way. You know, it's touching emotions. It's making people really think about this way more than just, oh, that's an environmental film. No, no, no. This is a story. And this is an important story.
18: So in the Sundar Film Festival that you were at, was there a film that was nominated in the environmental category that caught your eye?
19: There were quite a few. I wish I could mention them all. But one of them that really, really caught my eye was this film called Tea Creek. Right?
18: Tea Creek?
19: Tea Creek, okay. Yes. So Tea Creek was a film by an indigenous filmmaker named Ryan Dickey. And it's basically around food sovereignty.
14: We're seeing so little action to do something to recreate resiliency that was already here. Like, a main point I want to make is every single First Nation was food sovereign. Plus, plus, plus.
19: So the entire story centers around these Tsimshian indigenous farmers named Jacob Beaton and his wife, Jessica Ulett. And they actually left their corporate jobs to go buy farmland in Kitwanga. And what started out as just, you know, oh, we just want to plant and garden, and we want to have our own farm, ended up being something that actually provides a space to train community members. And it ended up being a space to not just teach community members of what it means to have sovereign food and sovereign land, right? Because colonial systems actually didn't just take away cultural practices, but also took away a lot of food sovereignty that Indigenous peoples did have. And so in the film, one of the workers there says, Tea Creek is not only a place that grows plants or vegetables, but also people. Mm. And I thought that was really beautiful. And I think that really ties together the whole goal and vision of environmental storytelling, especially now, environmental storytelling, whether it be by Indigenous peoples, whether it be by young people, like, we're really seeing the vision here is that, like, the environment is not different from people. When we tell the stories of the environment, we're telling stories of people.
18: So the other side of this issue is that the film industry itself can have a climate impact through its own practices. You've been talking to people about young people's efforts to green the industry in and of itself. So can you tell me a little bit about that?
19: Yeah, this was really interesting because, you know, as a climate activist, I should be thinking about that, starting to work in the film industry.
18: And you hadn't?
19: I didn't. Oh. I know. How scandalous. I was shocked myself. But when I got to know about this, it like, it hit me like a bucket of cold water. I was like, wait a second, you're so right. And yes, so this is a organization called the Sustainable Act. It's by Smiley Kurana. And, you know, she was involved in the film industry as well. And I guess she just really realized that and noticed how wasteful the industry can be. And it's true. The industry can be really wasteful. I've been there. I've seen it. I am seeing it as I continue to work in this industry. And so the whole goal of the Sustainable Act is really to provide services to help productions, right? So we're talking film productions, to make them more greener, to make them more sustainable. And it's really interesting. They do this, I mean, they have a variety of ways how they do this. They do marketing, they do communications, you know, they help with like social media strategy. They also support young people. But one of the really, really crucial things that caught my eye was the way they greenify productions, right? And I thought, oh, it could probably just be about Crafty. You know, Crafty is the snacks you get on set, is the food you get on set. And I thought, oh, they're probably just giving out maybe like, you know, more environmentally packaged food or vegan food or something like that. No, actually, it's not just about that. So yes, they do that, but they also train the crew beforehand on how to be more sustainable as they go about the set. They create workshops, they carbon track for the entire production as the production is happening. They do waste management. They even look at the infrastructure that these productions are using, right? So how can we involve clean energy into this production?
18: So what about outside of Canada? How are you seeing young people putting arts and culture to work for climate?
19: Yeah, this was really exciting. Outside of Canada, I actually discovered this organization called the Entertainment and Culture Pavilion. They really believe in the transformative power that the arts, that the entertainment industry holds, and that culture holds. And rather than talking about culture, at first I thought maybe they're just talking about, you know, entertainment culture, like filmmaking culture. But no, they're talking about culture in general, you know, anthropological culture, people culture, but also how culture intersects with entertainment and arts in general. And so they really believe that all of these artistic fields have the power to address global climate challenges, right? And they're doing it through various different avenues, but one of the major avenues that they're doing this is within the UN policy space. Something that they told me that they realized was that within the Paris Agreement, for example, there's nowhere that mentions culture or the entertainment industry, you know?
18: And Paris Agreement being the agreement at the United Nations Climate Change Conference, all the countries agreeing to cut emissions.
19: Yeah, so culture and the entertainment industry wasn't really mentioned in the Paris Agreement. And that's something that these young people, by the way, this entire organization is led by young people. And so these young people were really concerned about because someone has to hold the entertainment industry accountable. Someone has to ensure that the narratives that the entertainment industry is putting out there aligns with climate action and climate change and the state the world is in right now. And also, someone has to bring in how so many people's culture already has sustainable practices, right? How do we bring this into climate action? And so they actually created their own, in the very first cultural global stocktake And so, yeah, a global stock take is essentially when, like, various countries come together and give consultations on what they believe needs to be considered with regards to a specific topic. And here it's about entertainment and culture. And so their goal is to really bring this into the 2028 COP33, which is the United Nations Conference of Parties on Climate Change. It's a really, really exciting way in which on a bigger policy, very bigger policy, international scale, we're looking at how young people are bringing in the entertainment industry, are bringing in culture, and are really trying to hold all of these industries accountable.
18: And yet, we still haven't seen a lot of mainstream films with climate.

0: But I think we're slowly starting to see that change. I mean, we talked about Don't Look Up. We've also talked about Tea Creek. There's a lot of new, exciting environmental films that are coming about. Lots of young people are really bringing that in.
1: And then there's the question of climate change not necessarily being in the plot line, but being reflected within the reality of a film, right, in the background?
0: Oh, 100%.
1: I see a lot of climate posters in films, but...
0: I wish. I want to, you know what I want to see? I want to see people like kids in high school, like if there's clips of teenagers, I want to see them wearing like No Planet B t-shirts. I want to see that. That would be so exciting.
1: Sounds like you need to become a director, producer.
0: Maybe one day.
1: Okay, because well, you are just starting to get involved in this, which I can't believe given everything else. But do you have an idea of how this might all fit in with climate action in the future for you?
0: Yeah, actually. I hope this could be something that I do in the future. We'll see.
1: Instead of everything else or with everything else?
0: Oh, no, with everything else.
1: Of course, you're going to do everything you possibly can.
0: Climate is always going to be the center of everything.
1: Right.
0: And then... everything else was surrounded.
1: All right.
0: That's how I see
1: this
0: my life.
1: This is Euphoria's world. I want to change course just a little bit now because, as you know, I'm wrapping up my career at the CBC in just a few weeks. And what on earth is going to continue? And I know that in the future we'll hear more from you, which is fantastic. I'll just be listening now instead of talking to you. But you've been such a big part of my time here. And I just want to play some tape of you from the very first time you were on the show back in 2021 when you were a mere 16 years old. And I spoke with you about the need for better climate education in schools.
2: There are so many movements out there that are trying to advocate for a better future, and they are really creating change. And when we focus on those voices, when we focus on those movements, I promise you, so many children at schools will be so inspired. This is my future, this is my earth, and now I know the severity of it, but I also know that there are beautiful solutions to this problem where scientists and activists alike are working towards.
1: Okay, what goes through your mind when you hear that piece of our very first conversation?
0: I sound like a baby. that was 4 years ago.
1: Five?
0: Really?
1: Yeah.
0: Oh, wow. Oh, yeah. That's crazy. Yeah. I think I'm really, really grateful for everything that has happened over the past few years, especially with One on Earth. But I think everyone saw something in me that I didn't even know was in me. I didn't even see it in myself. 'Cause when I first got on the show, I didn't really know what I was doing. I was like, okay, you want me to talk? Great, I'll talk. I love talking, right? And it's about something I love. Yes, please, I'll do it. But I think slowly it's really grown into a platform where I'm able to have a voice. I just thank you. Thank you to the entire team. And thank you for giving me this opportunity. And thank you for showing young people that your voices aren't any less than others.
1: Oh, that's a great, as usual, you are so well spoken, and we're so glad that you've been part of so many conversations over the years. We've been around the world with you. We've been across Canada and talked about so many different kinds of things that young people are doing. And I am so glad and grateful that you will keep doing that.
0: Thank you.
1: But Aishwarya Bhattar, my friend, thank you.
0: Thank you. Thank you, Laura. Genuinely, though, Laura, I think you have been a mentor for me in this space. So has everyone on this team, by the way. So.
1: Oh, thank you. I'm going to give Aishwarya a hug now, so I don't think you can record that. There you go. Thank you so much.
0: Of course.
1: Oh, such a pleasure. So much. So nice getting to know you and watching you develop. Aishwarya, thank you so much for today and for everything.
0: Thank you, Laura.

0: Now, before I wrap up here on What on Earth, we're asking for your favorite shows that I brought to you. There's one episode that I just love sharing. It's a documentary about green burials. It's called Bury Me Naked, and I love that title too. And I just want to play you a little bit of that story now.
1: Your little garden tour. Our front lawn is now a vegetable garden. And
0: Sharon Collette is wearing rubber boots as she crouches down by one of her raised beds on her front lawn in St. John's, Newfoundland.
1: Asparagus there, corn, which I love growing, and then more zucchini.
0: This is an impressive garden. She spends a lot of time here pulling things from the earth and lately thinking about how she eventually wants to go back to the earth.
1: We were redoing our wills. It was just they were old and we needed to update them.
0: So she's been researching the end game, if you will, her eventual death, because she wants to do the best thing for the earth. What's most appealing is a green burial. But in Newfoundland, there isn't a green cemetery, at least not yet. So her end-of-life care instructions are a little vague.
1: I have sort of a very non-committed phraseology saying that I would like to be buried in the most environmentally option available in St. John's at the time of my death. Basically.
2: Right. And so you've got a few years left, hopefully. So at the time of your death, are you hoping that there'll be a green cemetery?
1: I'm sure there will be. Yeah.
0: That other voice, that's producer Caroline Hillier. She's talking to Sharon there. And it is the beginning of Caroline's investigation into green burials in Canada. Today, Caroline's taking us from coast to coast to find out how people like Sharon can not only live, but die with the climate in mind.
3: Right now, the closest certified green burial is in Halifax. That's where you'll find the full of life Wayne Hatcher.
4: And I said, hey, Juanita, I'm going to go green burial. I want you to bury me naked. And she says, no, that's after I got the rules and regulations. She said, I'm not burying you naked, Wayne. And I said, hey, put me on the living room floor and just roll me up in one of her sheets and then take me to the cemetery and everything will be just natural, just going back to the earth.
3: Wayne and his wife, Juanita, own Sunrise Park Interfaith Cemetery in Halifax.
4: We have the only certified green burial east of Ontario.
3: What is a green or natural burial? Well, there's no embalming.
4: For nature just to work on the body.
3: The body is wrapped in a shroud or sheet or placed in a wooden or wicker box.
4: Everything has to be 100% biodegradable.
3: Then it's buried 3 to 4 feet below.
4: Because for the ecosystem, hey, it's perfect. Elements of the earth are just fabulous.
3: There are no headstones, but instead there's a simple and natural marker.
4: A nice tree or a nice just granite rock with the name of the deceased on it.
3: Sunrise Park is what's called a hybrid cemetery. About 4 years ago, Wayne set aside part of the cemetery for green burials. And if you couldn't tell, Wayne is all in.
4: It's amazing how many calls are coming in wanting information on green burial. And I love for this to happen. It gives me, look, I got goosebumps. You can see it all over my arms.
0: And that's part of Caroline Hillier's documentary, Bury Me Naked. We first shared that story in 2023. So what are your favorite What on Earth episodes that I brought you over the years? Is there a story that you'd love to hear again this summer? Let us know. Our email is earth@cbc.ca. And it's actually okay if you don't remember exactly when it aired. We'll find it in our show library. So just email us, send us a voice memo to let us know which What on Earth story you hope to hear again this summer. Again, the email is earth@cbc.ca. Coming up, how to keep the taps on when Western Canada gets drier and drier. Stay with us.
5: It's 2:30. I'm Janet French in the CBC Edmonton Newsroom. The provincial government announced it's lending a hand to some Albertans struggling with the increased cost of living. Soon, more than 3 million Albertans will be eligible for a one-time $100 energy rebate, according to the government. The province says it's meant to be a short-term affordability solution as gas prices remain high across Canada. The rebate will hit Albertans' bank accounts starting July 1st. Alberta residents, who are 18 or older, filed their 2025 tax return and have a household income of $225,000 or less, will be eligible to apply online. And Alberta's child and youth advocate says the provincial government must do more to prevent youth homelessness. In a new report, the office sought stories from more than 150 people between the ages of 12 and 24 who have been unhoused at some point. Advocate Terry Pelton says youth homelessness is rising and children are becoming homeless younger. The province hasn't immediately responded to a request for comment. Turning to weather in Edmonton today, Environment Canada has a special weather statement out for the capital region, saying conditions are favorable for the development of funnel clouds this afternoon and evening. Today, there's a mix of sun and cloud with 60% chance of showers, risk of a thunderstorm. Right now in Edmonton, it's 14 degrees.
0: Hey, it's Laura, and yes, I am, as some would say, retiring. I like to call it moving on. I won't be hosting after the end of June, though the show, I am happy to say, will continue with a new host. And as I'm wrapping up my time on What on Earth, I've been thinking a lot about all the amazing places that my career at the public broadcaster has taken me. Mali, for example, where I slept in the desert. The Middle East, where the threat of bombs and violence was almost always present. To the top of a sleeping volcano here in Canada. But there is one place in my own backyard that I've always wanted to see, to explore, to experience, and it's this lake, not far from where I grew up in North Vancouver.
6: The lake is about 6 kilometers long and about half a kilometer wide at its widest point. And we're surrounded by the beautiful North Shore Mountains with the lions in the background.
0: The Lions, known as the Twin Sisters by the Squamish Nation, are a pair of peaks that you can see from just about anywhere in Vancouver. And that's Heidi Walsh, you just heard. She's talking about Capilano Lake. And I hike in the park below it all the time, and I have been since I was young. The towering ancient trees are still there, as is the salmon hatchery. And I always stand at the platform here near the bottom of the spillway, feeling the mist on my face. But I've never actually been allowed on the other side of the fence that protects the lake itself. Actually, no one from the public normally is, unless you sign up for a guided tour that's only offered a few times in the summer.
6: The primary reason we do that is that that's our main way of keeping the source water clean.
0: Despite its name, Capilano Lake is not some recreational area where you can go boating or fishing. It's a reservoir.
6: Capilano was historically just a river system. It had a historical run of salmon that went up into the upper reaches of the watershed. And when the dam went in, we flooded the valley to create one of the primary drinking water reservoirs.
0: There are actually 3 reservoirs in Metro Vancouver. The one called Capilano has been around since the 1920s, and it supplies about a third of the region's drinking water. And for the last century, it has served the population pretty well. But there's a big problem looming, and it's got people like Heidi Walsh, who works for Metro Vancouver, racking their brains to find solutions.
6: We live in a temperate rainforest. We get so much rain. How could we ever run out of water?
0: You're listening to What on Earth, where we bring you a world of climate solutions. It's been a mild spring for most of Canada, but as we head into the hotter and drier summer months, drought conditions are expected to worsen, particularly in the western part of the country. That's according to the latest Canadian drought outlook by Agriculture and Agri-Food Canada, and these bone-dry conditions, they've been happening all across the country. Last year was particularly bad. Nearly 85% of the country was considered abnormally dry or in drought conditions as of the end of September. Agricultural disasters were declared in parts of Alberta and Saskatchewan due to drought, and some lakes even dried up in central Alberta, and there were also water shortages in the Maritimes. So today on the show, we're looking at how climate change, along with population growth, is putting all kinds of pressure on our water supply and what different places are doing to keep the taps on. So we are starting in Metro Vancouver. It's one of the thirstiest places in Canada. And as the region heads into peak demand, officials have made an unprecedented move. I met up with Heidi Walsh and her colleague Linda Parkinson at Capilano Lake earlier in June to hear more.
7: There must be a ton of wildlife because
8: there's lots of wildlife.
7: What have you seen?
8: I've seen bears, cougars, lynx, bobcat. We've got elk in the back end of the watershed now, lots of deer, and a whole myriad of small animals.
7: Okay.
9: We've got hidden cameras in the watershed, and every year Heidi's team posts some of the clips on our internal team site, and it's the most popular post of the whole year because you can see the animals move about, right? Yes, it's very cool.
8: A system of wildlife cameras.
0: Well, that makes me want to get in there even more. But wild animals aside, we did talk about the challenges facing the region's water supply.
8: The biggest things that we're seeing with climate change is a very slight year-over-year warming of temperatures, which is impacting our mid-level snow, mid-elevation snow. So we still do get snow high up in the mountains, but that mid-level snow is, you know, more and more questionable every year. So some years it's okay, some years it's non-existent. So we're definitely seeing more of those years like this year where the mid-level snow was very light and it disappeared quite early in the melt season. So that's one of the big things that we're seeing, as well as the typical things that everybody hears about in the media. We're getting much more intense storms through the fall and winter, and we're getting hotter, drier summers that extend out into the fall.
0: And those intense rainstorms don't really help, do they?
8: That's absolutely true. We get a lot of rain. We just don't have a lot of storage. So a lot of that rainfall, once the lake's full, it's full, and the rest of it goes downstream. So that's, over the dam and out.
0: Now, as I said before, there are two other reservoirs in Metro Vancouver. The Coquitlam Reservoir is twice the size of Capilano and Seymour reservoirs combined. It's also much, much deeper, which is why there are now plans for a second intake there, essentially inserting a longer straw to suck up water from the deeper parts of the lake. At some points, it is below sea level. But that's not an option over at Capilano Lake, where Heidi, Linda, and I were standing. It's also not feasible to expand the reservoir and make it bigger. So Linda says the focus is on conservation.
9: Our region is one of the highest users of water per capita in Canada. If you take all the water we supply in a year and you divide it by our current population, we use 387 litres of water per capita per day. And that's very high. We understand that it's only Montreal that uses slightly more.
0: Use that much. Is that including businesses?
9: So that would include businesses. Okay. Yes, that would include all the businesses. So it is a crude metric, but it's the best one we've got. The residential sector accounts for about 65% of the usage. So, roughly it's probably 250, 260 litres per person per day, which is still very high because there's places in Europe get 140, 160 litres. Per day.
0: What's going on?
9: I wish I knew.
0: Is it just the luxury of thinking the tap will never run dry?
9: So I think it's a combination of things. Like Heidi mentioned, in this region, people, because we live in a rainforest, it rains a lot. Not in all parts of the region, but in lots of it. So there is this perception of abundance. And because it rains a lot, people struggle to understand that doesn't mean there's infinite supply. So yes, it rains a lot, but like we like to say, you don't drink the rainwater. The water has to be collected, it has to be stored, it has to be treated, and then it's pumped and delivered to you at pressure. There's a lot that goes into bringing your water from this beautiful lake down to your home, treating it, making sure it meets all the quality requirements. And then, there's also the region isn't fully metered. A lot of places that are metered see lower per capita consumption, just because when people have that information, then they can make better decisions, either fix a leak, maybe replace that old you know, 20, 30 liter toilet that's using a lot of water every time you flush it. And so have a shorter shower. Although, yeah, if you have teenagers, that's probably not popular, but yes, have a shorter shower. But right now where we are on a nice June day, it's the summer usage that's really excessive in Vancouver. You know, we serve about 1 billion liters of water to the region every day in winter. That's about enough to fill up BC Place. That's how we like to have people envision it. But in summer, that increases by 50%. So our figures go up to 1.5, sometimes higher, billion, that's a B, billion liters per day. And so that's driven mainly by outdoor water use. And that's driven, and of that outdoor water use, lawn watering is the biggest contributor.
0: At the beginning of May, Metro Vancouver enacted Stage 2 water restrictions. It was a really unusual move. They skipped Stage 1 entirely and just went straight to the next level, which means no watering your lawns. But even with that ban in place, the region used more water that month compared to May of last year. So in early June, Metro Vancouver put in Stage 3 water restrictions. That means no watering lawns, no automatic sprinklers anywhere, and no washing your car. So this is still unprecedented to have a Stage 3 this early.
9: Correct. Yes, this is the earliest we've gone to Stage 3. Correct.
0: It's not even summer yet. It's still spring.
9: I mean, it's hot.
0: The reason is twofold. There's the snowpack problem caused by climate change, but it also just so happens a water pipe has been taken out of service for a structural upgrade. And that means if people don't limit their water use this summer, it's going to put too much pressure on the remaining pipes that are feeding water into people's homes and other things like fire hydrants.
9: Our goal would be to come out of Stage 3 when the project's complete, but it's difficult to say anything categorically until we see the usage stats.
2: We were also really hoping to see water use down now from May, and we haven't seen it. So
0: how frustrating is that? I mean,
2: it's frustrating. We just really need everybody's help. Like, it's kind of it needs to be a group effort, right?
0: Yes. What am I supposed to do? You must have got this question before. When I see somebody watering their lawn in direct defiance of the restrictions.
9: Yeah, we get that a lot. And it's funny because the sentiment seems to sway between, you know, you shouldn't tattle to absolutely you should tattle. It's probably not surprising that I'm more on the you should tattle side of things.
0: You really need the goodwill of people to make
9: We absolutely do. And it's, you know, I mean, I think the enforcement is stepping up and we have a program with students going around in the different areas right now, handing out information, like if they see evidence of watering, like a wet pavement or wet grass, they're leaving communications with people. So, you know, that targeted education piece. But unfortunately, with some people, until there's a monetary fine involved, they don't really take it seriously. People should know that under Stage 3, the fines are more. Like your fine could be up to $750 if you're caught, which is not insignificant. You know, it's really not that big an ask. The biggest thing you could do is go turn off those automatic sprinklers, whether you're on your garden or on your lawn. Turn off the sprinklers, water your garden by hand, and then just be mindful of things like washing down pavements and cars. I mean, it's not allowed. You shouldn't do it. So it's really like high quality drinking water spilling onto the street at a time when we really need to conserve it.
0: And I have to ask this because I know listeners are going to hear this and think, what about the golf courses?
9: Yes, we get the golf courses a lot. It is a good question. So the golf courses, most of them, I know that the perception of green fairways is unfortunate this time of year, but they are working with the local members to try and manage and cut back on the use. They also often have very efficient systems, like because it's, I guess, their bread and butter, they invest in efficient systems, but it's something that they get into a water management plan with the relevant city or jurisdiction to manage their water use.
0: So in Vancouver, conservation is a big part of the strategy, but that alone isn't enough to tackle drought conditions. And a good example is in the Prairie Province of Manitoba. The province has been grappling with destructive flooding. But drought is a major concern, too.
10: in the 80s, it was really dry when I was a kid. And then it was honestly probably too wet for most of the time until the mid-2000s when it kind of came back to something normal.
0: That's Scott Beaton. He operates Jackfish Creek Farm, a 640-acre ranch near Rosser, Manitoba, where Scott says rain can sometimes be a wild card. He says earlier this month, he got close to 30 centimeters of rain in one night, but...
10: In the last few years, we've had very little moisture or precipitation during the growing season. So we've kind of got off to a good start a few times, and then things really taper off in terms of moisture. And so some crops are able to tolerate that, but most really struggle.
0: But 10 years ago, the Conservation District and a group of landowners banded together to find a fix. They needed a way to control and mimic the way water flowed over the landscape. To do that, they came up with the idea to work with nature instead of against it and use a place called Pelly's Lake to help with flooding and drought.
10: Primarily, it was a good way to slow the flow and reduce kind of that peak flow when all the snow is melting. And they could hold the water in Pelly's Lake and then let it go when it wasn't going to hurt anything.
0: So unlike Capilano Lake in North Vancouver, Pelly's Lake in south central Manitoba is a natural part of the landscape. But like Capilano Lake, Pelly's Lake is also not a lake. It's actually, well, you know what? I'm going to let someone else describe it.
11: So Pelly's Lake is quite a large wetland. Like, it's almost as far as the eye can see in one direction. So that's what kind of surprises everyone when they first get there. First of all, that it's not a lake, but second of all, that how massive that area actually is. And it's, you know, it's just an absolutely beautiful classic prairie, freshwater marsh, full of different plants, cattails, bulrushes, sedges, grasses. And so that's what you'd see is just a perfect prairie wetland.
0: Wow. Okay. Well, so before we go any further, maybe you could introduce yourself to our listeners.
11: Sure. My name is Richard Grossens. I'm a research scientist and the bioremediation lead at the International Institute for Sustainable Development.
0: Well, welcome, Richard, to What on Earth?
11: Thank you. Yeah, thanks for having me.
0: So you've got this sort of idyllic spot, but it's surrounded by not so idyllic conditions. And as I mentioned, Manitoba has had some significant flooding this spring. But how much of a problem has drought been in recent years?
11: So last year was one of the worst forest fire seasons on record, and a significant drought year right throughout the spring, right through the summer, until we had sort of rain events later in the fall. So last year was a drought year. Same with 2021. 2021 was a really bad drought year. Again, very dry conditions, lots of forest fires. But then we've had that balanced in 2022. We had a big flood year, and again in 2024, we had more or less a normal year, but we had some significant flooding again in 2024. So that's the challenge of management, is these sort of these whiplash events. You know, we go from droughts to floods from one year after the next. And so it's very hard to forecast and predict things these days.
0: When there is drought, how does it affect people in Manitoba?
11: Drought affects the agricultural community significantly. So depending on how bad the drought is, when the drought occurs, I mean, it could affect obviously the growing season. So the quality of the crops, if we're not getting any rain, you know, obviously the farmers are not going to be getting very good crops. It can affect livestock, food production, you know, the pasture lands can be in very poor conditions. Even just trying to get forage and hay for cattle and sheep and other livestock can be extremely challenging in a drought year. And of course, for, you know, the everyday Manitoban, what we saw last year was the forest fire events. I mean, there was communities that were wiped out by the forest fires. You know, people couldn't recreate in the backcountry, so to speak. You know, First Nations communities, some of the communities up in the eastern part of the province were significantly impacted by the forest fires last year.
0: What role does climate change play in this?
11: We have very good evidence that this is a result of climate change. You know, and it's global. It's not just here in Manitoba or in Canada. We see this globally, how unpredictable weather patterns are, the climate. You know, we go from a drought year to a flood year the next year. So this is what climate change is doing, is it's these dramatic changes and these severe weather events that we get, and the unpredictable nature of our climate these days.
0: So then in that context, there's a reason why we wanted to talk about Pelly's Lake. There was a project that started there. Tell me about it and how it helps relieve the water supply challenges in the region.
11: Yes. So Pelly's Lake, we've always called it one of our flagship water retention projects in the province of Manitoba. You know, we got involved around, 2010, I think. By about 2012, the water control structure was constructed. So essentially what it is, it's a natural low-lying sort of wetland area. They built an earthen dam at the down slope side, at the outlet side. There's a spillway, so it manages the water level so it doesn't get too deep. And there's culverts, which have gates on them, so they can open or close the culverts to hold on to the water in the springtime, retain that water so it prevents flood damages from downstream. And they can use that water for recharging during dry periods, recharge the streams downstream. And they have very good control on the water with those controlled gates.
0: And that controlled release, is it always tied to when water is needed, or are there times when you need to do it to release pressure on the lake?
11: So under their license, they have to hold on to the water until, I think this is the June 15th time period, and that's for fish habitat. But they also have the flexibility where during a drought situation, so in 2021, for instance, that was the first year that we saw the system being operated primarily for drought conditions. What they did was they opened the gates right away in the early spring because they needed that water downstream, particularly for the Stephenfield Reservoir, which is a water reservoir downstream, which is fed by that system. So they were able to release the water in the early spring to recharge that system. And then they were able to close the gates, and they managed to time it perfectly to catch some of the heavy rains that came after that. And then that water, again, was important for recharging the reservoir system later on in the season. 2021 was a very unique year where we saw it operating for a drought scenario.
0: Yeah, I mean, so the downstream benefit of this is also flood protection, as you said, but it's also it's something that's really important to the farming community, I guess.
11: For sure. Yeah, the flood protection for sure. And usually water retention projects in our area, in particular in Manitoba, are built primarily for flood protection. Saskatchewan, they have more priorities with drought. So they often build projects that incorporate drought protection. And we are doing the same thing now. We are building these structures and managing them both for flood and drought.
0: Now, you're working to replicate this project elsewhere. Can you tell me what progress you've made in other places?
11: So yeah, there's a lot of water retention projects that have been built across the prairie region. So groups like the watershed districts in particular, they're kind of on the front lines working with producers and landowners and municipalities, and they put in these water retention areas. So we help make recommendations to the watershed districts about how they could manage these systems differently, how we could retain water for different periods of time to help capture that phosphorus. And we build, hydrology models and nutrient models that we can apply to different sites. We've been working extensively in two other sites and developed some really amazing models, and now been looking at some other sites in Western Manitoba as well, applying some of these models. And we're just about to get involved in another site.
0: Do you have any idea how this Pelly's Lake, how everything you've done there, how it will perform as the planet warms, as the climate continues to change? Will it survive, I guess?
11: Yes, I think so. I mean, that's a big part of the work we do too, is climate adaptation and climate resilience. These sites are typically built to withstand, fairly good extremes. So these fluctuations in drought and flood, they're typically built to be able to handle both. So Pelly's Lake is in good shape because it can operate for both flood management and drought protection. It was built that way. Other sites are not. They're not, they don't function properly in a drought environment because they release their water, they don't hold on to it. And so we lose that water. And so later in the season when we may need it, that water's already gone. And so maybe we should be putting more retention, longer-term retention into these projects.
0: What does the story then of Pelly's Lake say about the value of nature's role in combating climate-linked hazards like drought?
11: Well, nature-based solutions, natural infrastructure is a big part of the work that we do, you know, and we're able to show, and our partners have shown, how important working with nature is. Nature can provide so many benefits beyond just simply flood control or drought control. It's all those extra added benefits. It reduces heat for the heat island effects. We're doing work in sub-Saharan Africa right now, in Ethiopia, Rwanda, and South Africa, where we are applying some of the same principles and concepts that we've been working on here in Canada. So looking at trying to understand water systems, trying to understand long-term trends in hydrology, and then implementing these nature-based solutions. So tree planting, river shore restoration, riparian area restoration, removing invasive species, you know, protecting and wetlands, working with these nature-based solutions is so critical and will be an important part moving forward.
0: Richard Grossens, thank you so much for speaking with me.
11: Thank you so much for having me on the program.
0: We've got a couple of minutes now to catch you up on some other climate stories in the news this week. Corb Lund says he's collected enough signatures against coal mining to compel the province of Alberta to take action. The country musician launched the petition to block new coal mining on the eastern slopes of the Rocky Mountains, saying it harms the environment. The province says it's waiting for Elections Alberta to verify the signature count. The CEO of Cenovus Energy says a proposed oil pipeline to the West Coast is, quote, unfinanceable by the private sector. Speaking at the Global Energy Show in Calgary, John McKenzie said the industrial carbon pricing system makes Canadian oil uncompetitive. He also called the Pathways carbon capture project a, quote, cost burden that would do little to reduce global emissions. All of those are part of the memorandum of understanding between Alberta and Canada. And speaking at the same summit, Natural Resources Minister Tim Hodgson said Canada is open for business. Meanwhile, a former member of Canada's top climate body said the pipeline deal Canada signed with Alberta is incompatible with the Carney government's net zero target. The net zero advisory body is meant to advise the Minister of Environment and Climate Change, but its co-chair, climate scientist Simon Donner, resigned late last year. Recently, he told a parliamentary committee that he made the decision after the Alberta and federal governments signed that memorandum of understanding and after a scheduled meeting with the minister's office was cancelled.
12: And I was inundated with requests for my professional judgment on the content of the MOU and the government's intentions with the MOU. And I felt pressured to soften that assessment because of this uncertainty and lack of conversation with the minister's office. That softening my assessment is incompatible with my responsibilities as a scientist and a professor at a public institution. I simply can't do that. That's not my job. Scientists like me only earn a seat at the table because of the integrity of our discipline. And I felt I could no longer serve people who I felt themselves were not being honest and forthright.
0: Climate campaigner Catherine Abreu also made a statement to the committee about her resignation from the advisory body. And she spoke to us about that decision back in January of this year. You can find that episode in your podcast feeds. It's called, Is Anyone Listening to Canada's Net Zero Climate Advisors? That's all for us this week. Just a note that the audio you heard off the top was from the trailer for Don't Look Up, a film produced by Hyper Object Industries and Bluegrass Films, and it's from Netflix's YouTube page. We also heard some audio from the Tea Creek trailer. That's a documentary produced by Winterhawk Studios, and it's from teacreekfilm.ca. The show was put together by Vivian Luck, Daniel Piper, Rachel Sanders, Molly Siegel, Matthias Wolfson, and Catherine Rolfson. I'm Laura Lynch. Thank you for listening.
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14: Hey, I'm Claire Bonnieman, and on the latest episode of the This is Edmonton podcast, one CBC reporter takes us on a journey into her fight against clothes moths. The tiny creatures have been taking over her house, and we learn how they're affecting Edmontonians and how you can fight them, and why this antique creature seems to be making a comeback. 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
15: Hi, I'm Jessica Ng. An Edmontonian is so in love with matcha, she's planning to move to Japan for a year to learn all about it. Belle Glowatsky will join us in the studio to talk about the Tea Master program she'll be taking, as well as what it's like to work with the farmers who are picking matcha green tea leaves by hand. That's coming up in 10 minutes.
16: From CBC News, The World This Hour, I'm Kaz Boivin. Iran will be able to export its oil as soon as it formally signs a deal to end the war with the U.S. That's according to a draft of the Memorandum of Understanding released by the United States. The agreement reopens the Strait of Hormuz and provides some sanctions relief to Iran. Speaking earlier at the G7 meeting in France, U.S. President Donald Trump warned the situation could change depending on Tehran's behavior.
17: No, it's not final. It's a memorandum of understanding. And if I don't like it, we'll go back to shooting at them, dropping bombs on their head.
16: The document states Iran will never produce nuclear weapons, though Tehran has already made this commitment in the past. It provides a 60-day timeline for negotiations around Iran's uranium stockpile. It also explicitly mentions a ceasefire in Lebanon as part of an immediate and permanent end to the war. A Quebec RCMP officer has been charged with uttering threats against the U.S. president. The officer allegedly posted the video of threatening comments directed at Trump on his Snapchat, and he did this while he was deployed to the G7 summit in Kananaskis, Alberta in 2025. The RCMP says he was removed from his duties that same day. In Edmonton,
18: our government recognizes that families are feeling the pinch, which is why we're taking action to put more money back in their pockets.
16: Alberta Premier Danielle Smith has unveiled a plan to send rebate checks to millions of eligible Albertans.
18: Beginning July 1st, nearly 3.4 million Albertans will be eligible to receive $100 through the new Alberta Energy Rebate. The energy rebate will put tax dollars collected over recent months of elevated energy prices back in the hands of Albertans to help with the cost of fuel and other household needs.
16: The checks will go to Alberta residents over the age of 18 who have filed their 2025 tax returns and have a household income of less than $225,000. As well, anyone who is eligible for disability payments will receive the rebate automatically. A special parliamentary committee is recommending to indefinitely exclude people from receiving medical assistance in dying if their sole condition is mental illness. Its report concludes the health system is not ready to provide access to MAID for mental disorders. It also found conflicting opinions among professionals on many aspects of the process. Justice Minister Sean Fraser would be responsible for any changes to the law. He says he'll study the findings before deciding.
19: I want to have an opportunity to actually understand the recommendation, to review some of the testimony, to engage with stakeholders across Canada to some degree on my own before we come to a conclusion on the next path forward. We're going to take the time to digest the report.
16: Right now, the law is set to include mental illness as a basis for MAID eligibility from next March, but that date has been postponed several times and could be pushed back again. Canada's Transportation Safety Board says Ocean Gate's Titan submersible was operating with zero oversight before its final dive in 2023. Five people were killed when the craft imploded on a trip to see the wreck of the Titanic. Colin Butler reports.
20: Investigators found Ocean Gate sidestepped outside scrutiny for years. Jason Melvin is the lead investigator with the Transportation Safety Board.
21: The Titan was unregistered, it was unclassed. It wasn't built to any standard.
20: Built to take paying passengers where only a handful of humans have ever gone, the Titan imploded in June of 2023. Investigators say the warning signs built up for years. Design, testing, and the fact Ocean Gate did not pursue independent safety certification common in the industry. Years before the disaster, CEO Stockton Rush openly said, "Rules stymie innovation."
22: You know, I've broken some rules to make this. I think I've broken them with logic and good engineering behind me. The carbon fiber and titanium, there's a rule you don't do that. Well, I did.
20: But the warning signs were there, drowned out by 87 successful descents. On the 88th, the ocean had the final say. Colin Butler, CBC News, London, Ontario.
16: That is your World This Hour. For CBC News, I'm Kaz Boivin.
15: Welcome to Radioactive. It's Wednesday, June the 17th. I'm Jessica Ng. local matcha wholesaler is moving to Japan. So what's the right way to make a matcha tea drink?
1: I always do 80 degrees Celsius, 180 Fahrenheit. That's like the perfect balance in between extracting those flavors without burning.
15: We'll hear from Belle Glowatsky about the art of matcha and what she's hoping to learn as she travels to Japan. And then in half an hour, we'll speak to organizers of GameCon Canada, Canada's largest gaming convention.
3: Good afternoon, everybody. Mindariwal here with your Wednesday afternoon forecast. 15 degrees is our current temperature. A little bit of wind out of the west, 13 kilometers an hour. Humidity is at 74%. It is rising. We're trying to increase our high here for the next little while to the high of 17. That's the projected high right now. 60% chance of showers. It has already been a bit of a wet afternoon. There's also a risk of a thunderstorm. And tonight we head down to a low of 10 with a 30% chance of showers and that risk of a thunderstorm also in play.
15: Thank you for that, Min. Janet French has a look at the local news. Hi, Janet.
4: Good afternoon. The provincial government says more than 3 million Albertans will be eligible for a one-time $100 energy rebate starting on July 1st. And Edmonton City Council has decided to build a bigger transit garage, even though city administration recommended scaling back the project. I'll have more at 3:30.
15: Thank you for this. Min, let's get our first look at the roads this afternoon.
3: Yeah, good start to the afternoon. If you're in the downtown core, virtually no slowdowns or any kind of backlog at the moment, and all exit routes are in good shape. So that is a good start. A little bit of volume heading westbound on the Yellowhead towards the intersection of 127th Street. So a little bit slow through there. Also seeing some volume on 127th Street heading north towards the Yellowhead. There is one collision by the looks of it, and that is on the south side, 111th Street and 61st Avenue. The collision appears to be at that intersection, and it's affecting traffic that's heading south on 109 and then turning west onto 61st Ave towards the intersection at 111th Street. So that is just past the McDonald's there, a little west of it, and that has things backed up onto 109th Street at this hour. So something to keep in mind if that is on your route, and also if you're heading west on the White Mud this afternoon, it's slowly starting to get a little bit busy through there with a little bit of volume. And if you're heading out of town on the Yellowhead heading westbound towards the turnoff at Highway 60, you'll run into a slowdown through there. Appears to be a collision between that turnoff and the turnoff for Highway 44. So that is causing a bit of a delay for folks at the moment. And then just on the east side of the city, heading into the city, heading westbound, just north of Sherwood Park along the Yellowhead, slow as you approach the turnoff for Clover Bar Road. Looks like construction is the cause for that slowdown there. If you are on the roads this afternoon and you come across any delays, we'd love to hear from you. Pound 740 is the number here at Radioactive, where you can text 587-336-2929.
15: An Edmontonian is making a big move to Japan to immerse herself in the world of matcha. Belle Glowatsky is the owner of Whisked Matcha Bar. Belle, welcome.
1: Hi, thank you so much for having me.
15: Now, what prompted you to start your company?
1: What started Whisked was my love for matcha and the dedication to the craft behind it. So after my first trip to Japan, I realized how amazing the culture of matcha is and how we are lacking that in the city of Edmonton. And I was often finding myself searching for really good matcha, and I thought, why wouldn't I bring that myself? So that's what started Whisked.
15: And you said first trip to Japan. How many times have you visited for business, and what do you do on those trips?
1: So I just most recently got back in April from my first ever business trip. So that took me to the farm I supply from. I was able to go harvest the leaves, meet the owner of the farm. It's a fifth generation. So it was super, super cool to go and experience the farm life itself, do a little bit of research and development in cafe scenes as well, and then learn a little bit more about the leaf and production behind the matcha.
15: And what kind of leaf is used in matcha?
1: Camellia sinensis. So it's a green tea leaf. The difference between green tea and matcha is the leaf is dried and then ground, making it into a powder versus just the leaf steeped itself.
15: And what's the best way or the proper way to prepare it?
1: By hand whisking with a bamboo whisk. So matcha needs to be served with the right temperature of water. It needs to be prepared with the right direction of whisk movements. And then traditionally either drinking directly out of the bowl, Asusha style, or as Whist does it, we pour it over milk for a latte.
5: That temperature of water, what is that temperature? And do you find sometimes just knowing the proper way to make it that it makes it so then you can't enjoy it too much elsewhere because you know how it's supposed to be done?
1: Absolutely. So actually, my first trip to Japan taught me about water temperature and how that can change the taste and flavor profile of matcha itself. So I always do 80 degrees Celsius, 180 Fahrenheit. That's like the perfect balance in between extracting those flavors without burning.
5: When you have the different temperatures, how does that change the taste? How would you describe it?
1: Bitter. So if you burn the matcha, you're able to taste the more bitter notes. Whereas if you keep it at the perfect temperature, it just stays more balanced, bringing out those umami notes that are then burnt off if they are in too hot of water.
5: Okay, so you already know clearly so much about matcha. What are you hoping to learn by this big move in the next year?
1: There is a lot to learn that can't be done online and it will have to be in person. Hence the fact I'm taking a year to go study more. I'm applying through the Japanese Tea Association to go do their Tea Master program as well as Matcha Business Institute school. So instead of more the cafe lifestyle, the behind the scenes of the plant, what goes into the harvest, how to keep the heritage, and just more directly into the wholesaling side of matcha as well.
5: And where in Japan will you be taking these courses? Where are you moving to?
1: My first 4 months, I'm spending in Fukuoka, which is a world-renowned matcha region of Yame. I source right now through Uji. Being able to move will be able to access me to more different matcha regions. So starting off in Fukuoka, it'll be after harvest. So more so a little bit of research and development on the planting and harvesting side. And then I'm going to be residing in Tokyo for the rest of the year, which can more broaden my horizon to Kyoto area, Kagoshima area, all of the matcha regions.
5: What's it going to mean for your business here?
1: Instead of offering drinks only through my location, I hope to bring Whist to thousands more people by a wholesale program.
5: And actually being able to work with those farmers, learn the harvest, learn the techniques. How grounding was that for you?
1: It was a life-changing experience. I will say matcha's never made me emotional until that point, but being able to go see how much pride and dedication and craftsmanship that these farmers truly put into the leaf was just world-changing for me. And being able to experience that firsthand is what clicked in my mind, saying the only way that I'm going to be able to learn this the best is by being here with the best.
5: Now, what is your grasp of the Japanese language like at this point?
1: I have 3 months to perfect it as I leave in September. I'm still learning. I'm taking Japanese lessons as we speak, but I do believe that by September, I will at least be at a beginner level.
5: And now that recent matcha shortage, we've heard about it in the business news and everything. How has that affected what you do here? I understand that you had a recent residency at Commune and different things too.
1: Matcha shortage is extremely scary, especially in these times, which is why having such a stable relationship with a farm is so incredibly important. So being able to go on my last business trip and solidify that connection with I had with the farm stabilized my matcha supply for this year. So I'm incredibly grateful to have been able to have that opportunity to go meet the farmers and secure my spot. However, a lot of companies aren't as fortunate enough and they will be searching for matcha for a while. The harvest this year, they yielded a bit more, but it still is quite scarce.
5: How long have you been into matcha?
1: Matcha, my love for matcha began when I was 12. I grew up in Shore Park and we had David's Tea in our local mall. So all the time after school, I would always be going to David's Tea, starting drinking matcha that way. That's when they first introduced the whisk and all of the things into the matcha. So it started off small, slow, and then matcha began to be more prominent around the city. And it just fell in love from there.
5: When you were telling people about how much you loved matcha at that point when you were that young, I'm sure there was a different kind of reaction from other people than there is now.
1: Totally. Definitely. So matcha was extremely unheard of. None of my friends, none of my family, they didn't know what it was until I put them on and they've slowly started falling in love for it. Definitely not as much as I did. I would stray away from cafes that didn't have matcha. I found myself searching and searching for a decent matcha that actually hit, which was also why Whist was born, to just kind of be able to make sure that I'm getting that same quality.
5: I was
1: going to
5: say, you're still on that journey right now.
1: Exactly. So this journey is going to be, I think, forever embarking. For the future, being able to experience this journey in the heartland of matcha is going to be so pivotal.
5: And you're making this move in the fall. In the summertime, how can people and when can people check out your own creations?
1: I do have a mobile matcha truck as well that will be popping up here in the summer, Monday to Friday at a space. So I guess the best thing to do is follow my Instagram to see all the updates on locations.
5: What do you think the future of matcha culture is here in Edmonton? Is it a trendy thing? Is it here to stay?
1: So I believe that the way and the path that matcha is taking is in the same direction as what coffee once was. And the passion behind it is starting to get bigger. So it's starting to not as much be of a trend as an enjoyment, just as coffee. So I think matcha is here to stay.
5: Okay, Belle. Well, we look forward to keeping track of your travels online. Thank you for this and good luck.
1: Thank you so much for having me.
5: That's Belle Glowatsky of Whisked Matcha Bar. Prairie band Federal Lights broke up a decade ago, but now they're back. They're about to release a new album, too. Celebration of Failure comes out this Friday. Here's a chill track from that record called Dying to Meet You.

0: Dying to Meet You, new music from Federal Lights. Their new album is called Celebration of Failure, and that is out this Friday.
1: Right now, if you are just north of the downtown, 118th Avenue here, heading just north on 127th Street, you are in for a bit of a delay, about a 15-minute delay there. Things backed up from the Yellowhead back to almost to 118th Avenue. Maybe an issue with a vehicle just before the school there in and around 122nd Ave. So a little bit early for a 12 to 15-minute delay, but it is certainly slow through that area. Also westbound on the Yellowhead between 107 and 121, southbound on 97th Street towards the Yellowhead. And if you're coming off of the Yellowhead, heading westbound, looking to exit on 97th Street, that lineup of vehicles is right onto the Yellowhead before you get onto the exit ramp there. So a little bit of a slowdown early on in there. And just in and around the downtown core, things looking fine. Just traffic, a little bit of traffic on 97th in the downtown core, just north of 103rd A Avenue, and just across the James McDonald on 98th Ave as you head to the bottom of Strathern Hill.
0: Well, every second Friday here on Radioactive, we host a trivia challenge where two listeners go head-to-head. They get a chance to win some sweet CBC swag. Ahead of that challenge that is happening on Friday, we wanted to do a little warm-up to test your skills.
1: That's right. So today we have got a trivia teaser for you. We'll be asking a few questions throughout today's show. If you email or text us with the right answer, we'll put your name in for a draw, into the draw for a CBC prize. So let's get the first of our questions underway with our one and only trivia master, Lisa Catterall.
2: Thanks, man.
1: You're welcome.
2: All right. Okay, so we just heard a little bit about a local matcha wholesaler who is making a pretty big move overseas to go to Japan to learn the craft. So today we thought we'd do some trivia all about tea. So the grand prize today is going to be a lovely CBC mug from which, of course, you can enjoy your tea. So the first question for today... And actually, if you were listening very closely to the interview there with Belle, you will have heard the answer to this. So the first question is, black tea, oolong tea, green tea, and white tea. They're all teas, and they all come from the same plant. So what is the scientific name of that plant? I'm not talking the tea plant, because I mean technically yes, but what is the scientific name for that plant?
0: Okay. There you have it. That is question

0: are a burden for the American people. But the recent past need not be prologue. I am pleased to report that members of the FOMC are unambiguous and unanimous. This committee will deliver price stability.
1: That is new Fed Chair Kevin Warsh there, who was installed in that position because his predecessor, Jerome Powell, refused to cut the benchmark interest rate and was removed by U.S. President Donald Trump. But listening to Warsh's press conference today, he suggested that there was at least one more rate hike coming in 2026. And so at least for now, he appears unwilling to give in to pressure from the president.
2: Back in Canada, our national population declined yet again last quarter. What more do we know?
1: Well, first, this is unprecedented in Canada. Three straight quarters in which the population has declined, although we did see a slow in that decline in Q2. But what's interesting here is how these population dynamics are affecting the perception of the Canadian economy. CBC spoke to Stéphane Marion this morning, chief economist at the National Bank of Canada, and he said that because Canada's population is shrinking, our economy, which is right now in a technical recession, is actually not doing that badly.
3: If you adjust it on a per capita basis, Q1 was up and the second quarter is likely to be up significantly due to the rebound in exports, also due to some resilience in consumer spending. So all in all, as I say, when you adjust for population, the signals that we get from the Canadian economy are less dreadful than if you just look at headline GDP.
1: Canada's population, by the way, sitting close to 41.5 million, and that's after that Q2 decline of about 55,000 people.
2: Now, turning to the markets, because the price of oil continues to fall this week, when are we going to see that reflected at the pumps, though?
1: It's a good question, and one that, of course, ties into what the Fed is trying to do to manage inflation. But Al Salazar, who leads macro oil and gas research at Enverus Intelligence Research, says that the price drop that we're seeing for a barrel of oil is a bit of a mirage.
4: We are roughly around 2.5 billion barrels of OECD commercial crude and product stock levels, and history over the past 10 years says that we should be pricing in the high 90s, low 100 Brent. So on a fair value basis, we're probably $20 oversold on this.
1: Now, that $20 difference is due to market optimism about the potential opening of the Strait of Hormuz. But as Salazar points out, that deal between the U.S. and Iran is not yet implemented. It is not without risk. And even if the Strait does open as planned, there's plenty of work to do before tanker traffic gets back to normal.
2: Now, lastly, Paul, we have a story about a new pair of sunglasses that are on the market. Tell us about them.
1: Yeah, a new pair of smart glasses, which, you know, I don't know about you, Jessica. I haven't really thought about smart glasses since the Google Glass first came out in 2013. And we've seen new models of smart glasses since then. Meta gained some traction last year with the Meta Ray-Ban glasses. These new ones are from Snapchat, and the company is betting on people looking for an alternative to staring down at their phone. They are also betting that people will pay upwards of $2,000 for that alternative.
2: Ooh.
1: Yeah, steep price. Although even if Snapchat has found a way to integrate a smartphone into a pair of glasses, they have not yet solved how to not look kind of dopey while you wear those glasses.
2: Yeah, that's fair. My dad has tried the Meta ones, and he's taken videos with them, and yeah, it looks kind of silly every time. Almost like, I know exactly what I'm doing, but it doesn't mean you don't look silly while recording that video.
1: Yeah, exactly.
2: Thank you for this, Paul.
1: Thanks, Jessica.
2: That is Paul McGowan at our CBC Business Desk. Turning now to John Zazula, who joins us in the studio for a look at what the video team's working on. Hey, John.
5: Hey, Jessica. It's kind of fitting today because we are making a video about Daniel Smith announcing a $100 rebate for nearly 3.4 million Albertans. So we'll be posting this one on TikTok probably around 5 o'clock today. And the beauty part of TikTok is you can have your voice heard. So feel free to add your thoughts about, you know, the $100 rebate in our comments. And if you don't mind, keep it kind of PG-13 or better.
2: I love when you introduce the idea that people can add their comments about it, because it's just kind of like, I'm going to leave this here and see what happens.
5: Yeah. And sometimes, you know, it's sometimes entertaining. Sometimes it gets a little.
6: Just bring the hammer down on them.
5: Yeah. You know, so
2: sometimes it's educational. People offering Craig Ryan different routes to get home.

0: one for that video. Of
1: you never know, right? So feel free to comment, but you know, keep it nice because I get to go through the comments and get rid of the bad ones.
0: That's fair. Today we are talking about trivia, but off air, there was basically a plethora of tea-related puns. So lay them on us.
1: Well, it's kind of our specialty.
2: Oh,
3: that was quality.
0: Oh, God.
2: But it's not about the quantity.
1: Yeah.
0: Oh, gosh.
2: Never is.
0: Should I take Min's and say, not your cup of tea?
1: Yeah, why not?
2: Yeah.
0: Why not? Here
1: we're
0: we
1: all friends.
0: Yeah. Yeah. Thank
2: Let's
0: you for this.
2: Blend them all together.
0: Ooh. Oh, gosh. Thank you for this, John.
1: Anytime.
0: By the way, if you want to be part of our tea-related trivia, once an hour for this whole show, we're going to be dropping a question. You can chime in. It is tea-related. It's about, one was about the actual scientific name of the plant that is used for green tea, black tea, oolong tea. And trivia is what you put in the subject line. Radioactive at cbc.ca is where you send over that answer, and you can win stuff.
2: Mm-hmm. And Lisa will be back to tee it all up later.
0: Oh,
2: like
0: boom.
2: It's like never ending, right?
0: Just continue. Yeah. You know, we are on for but another 2.5 hours.
2: You have to be into tea to go down that road.
0: Oh, gosh.
2: Speaking of going down roads, don't go down 127th Street this afternoon, especially northbound, up to a 20-minute delay now. So a bit of a parking lot between Yellowhead and 118th Avenue. So that is by far the slowest spot in the city right now. Also seeing lots of volume starting to accumulate eastbound on 112th Ave towards 87th or 82nd Street. Been slow through there for much of the week here, right? Must be some construction or lane restriction that is causing that delay. The downtown core is clear at the moment. So if you're trying to get out to maybe catch the tail end of this England and Croatia game, now's the time to do it. Westbound on River Valley is good, as well as eastbound towards Strathern Hill. On the south side, a bit of a collision at 111th Street and 61st Avenue, causing a little bit of a tie-up. It was backed up on 109th Street there for a bit, but it is looking like it's improving there in that spot. Westbound on the White Mud, just all of a sudden got pretty busy. Slowdown starts as you get towards the 111th Street exit. And over in Millwoods, potential collision on 50th Street, just north of the intersection at 38th Avenue. So keep that in mind if that's on your route. Anthony Henday off to a pretty good start this afternoon. And as I mentioned earlier, west of the city, westbound on the Yellowhead, big slowdown as you approach the exit for Atchison or Highway 60. Appears to be a collision between 60 and the turnoff to Highway 44, causing a big slowdown through that stretch, and also busy in both directions through Atchison on 60. So not a great spot to be at this time.
0: Turning to the skies, bit of a special weather statement going on too.
2: Yeah, there is a special weather statement on right now. And that's basically having to do with conditions being favorable for developing funnel clouds this afternoon and into the evening. So definitely keep your eyes on the skies. Something to keep in mind out there. And right now we are sitting at 15 degrees, winds out of the west, 13 kilometers an hour. Our projected high for this afternoon or for today is 17. There's also a 60% chance of showers and a risk of a thunderstorm. I think we've already experienced some of that precipitation here in the downtown core. That wind is going to gust anywhere from 20 to 40. And for tonight, we're looking at a high of 10 with, again, a 30% chance of showers this evening, as well as after midnight, and also risk of a thunderstorm in the evening as well as after midnight.
0: Well, coming up on Radioactive, we're going to talk about the fact that tomorrow Canada is going to play its second World Cup match, but there are still some big questions whether Captain Alfonso Davies from Edmonton is going to be on the field. So we're going to take you through what to expect from the matchup with Qatar tomorrow. How is the game that we are watching right now going, Min?
2: Well, England's spoiler alert, they're ahead right now. That's all I'm just going to say. It's in the second half. Still lots of hockey left to play.
0: Lots of hockey.
2: Yeah. Okay. I mean, it's just a colloquial term.
0: Right? Okay.
2: Even though they're playing soccer.
0: Yes, they are playing
2: football,
0: soccer.
2: Whatever, exactly. Whatever you like. Yeah. This is tough to work under these conditions with that game going on. I'm just trying to avoid looking up that way.
0: It's 3:30.
2: Yeah.
0: Here's Janet French with your CBC Edmonton News.
4: Good afternoon. Albertans will get some relief from high fuel prices, but this break will not be coming from the suspension of the province's 13-cent per liter fuel tax, as some suspected. Premier Daniel Smith is launching a one-time $100 Alberta energy rebate, which some have already dubbed Danny dollars.
3: Beginning July 1st, nearly 3.4 million Albertans will be eligible to receive $100 through the new Alberta Energy Rebate. The energy rebate will put tax dollars collected over recent months of elevated energy prices back in the hands of Albertans to help with the cost of fuel and other household needs.
4: Smith says about 70% of Albertans will qualify for the rebate. She says they'll see 50% more money through the rebate than they would have received through a fuel tax cut. Alberta NDP leader Nahid Nenshi is calling the energy rebate program, quote, a one-off stunt that doesn't really address Albertans' higher cost of living. Nenshi says the province should have followed its own rules and reduced the provincial gas tax when oil revenues surged.
5: But these one-off things are not solving the affordability crisis of Alberta. And the premier needs to understand that people are facing tough times. Smarter, better government will lead to a better cost of living for people, and it's not just one-off stunts or Danny dollars that will do it.
4: Nenshi says the provincial budget is in shambles and needs to be fixed, while also reducing people's cost of living. Edmonton City Council has decided to build a bigger transit garage despite ballooning costs. City staff had recommended a scaled-down version to save money. The decision means the city is taking on $66 million in debt. While some councillors worried it would come at the expense of other projects, Mayor Andrew Knack was more hopeful.
6: I'm going to operate with a little bit of a mindset of thinking like we can work to tackle some of these broader challenges and not have to compromise on this particular piece because transit is so important and has been chronically underfunded.
4: Knack says while council is facing a period of austerity in funding from other levels of government, he's hopeful that that will soon change. But the city's limited debt capacity will be front and center at a four-year budget discussion later this year. The town of Sundre won't be hosting its annual parade this year. Organizers say an initial decision to disallow a pro-Alberta float led to a barrage of online criticism, personal attacks, harassment, and abusive messages. The CBC's Michael King reports.
7: Darby Crouch is a media spokesperson with the rodeo and says the decision involved a float that was decorated with multiple Alberta flags.
8: We did regretfully deny them at first because there was some extra cautions due to what happened in 2022.
7: That year, a float appeared in the parade that involved depictions of former Prime Minister Justin Trudeau and former federal NDP leader Jagmeet Singh. Crouch says the organization has been cautious of any entry with a political narrative ever since.
8: We had regretfully not asked for clarification, and a couple days later reached out and did say that they were allowed to be in the float.
7: Sundre resident Tom Oldfield was one of the people behind this year's float. He expressed frustration with the organizers' handling of the situation, saying that he is a very big supporter of separation, but
9: there was nothing on there that said separation at all. All it was is Alberta flags and some songs passing out Alberta flags.
7: The association says despite the cancellation of the parade, all of the rodeo events will still go ahead as scheduled. Michael King, CBC News, Calgary.
4: And finally, an Edmonton area baseball team that plays its first game at a brand new ballpark tonight. But there's just one thing missing, fans in the stands. The Western Canadian Baseball League has given the Energy City Cactus Rats the green light to use their partially completed stadium in Spruce Grove. The league had set a Tuesday deadline for owners to prove that the site met basic financial and safety standards after construction delays forced multiple scheduling issues. League President Kevin Kavomi says they are taking a cautious approach.
10: The honest approach is that we are being cautious. You know, we want it step by step. We want to see the progress. As I said, you know, step one is today. Progress is being made.
4: Kavomi says he can't guarantee fans will be allowed into the stadium before the end of the season. First pitch against the Okotoks Dogs is tonight at 6 p.m. And that's it for news.
0: Well, if they're under these skies, there's going to be some questions when it comes to the weather.
4: For sure. In Edmonton today, we heard Environment Canada has got that special weather statement out for the capital region, saying conditions are favorable for the development of funnel clouds this afternoon and this evening. There's a chance of land spout tornadoes, which are less damaging, but can still be dangerous because they can topple down trees or tear into roofs. So it's a mix of sun and clouds with a 60% chance of showers and a risk of a thunderstorm this afternoon. Wind gusting to 40 kilometers per hour, high of 17. And it is 15 degrees right now.
0: Thank you for that, Janet.
11: You're welcome.
0: And let's talk about what's happening on the roads.
2: Yes, the roads this afternoon, we have a couple of developments here. So northbound, as mentioned, 127th Street, up to a 15-minute delay between 118th Avenue and Yellowhead. Maybe trouble with a vehicle in and around 121st Avenue. So that may be part of the reason why it's delayed so early on here in the afternoon, because it's that's not typical for that stretch of road. It does get busy, but a 15-minute delay just seems, yeah, a little bit out of whack. St. Albert Trail between 118th Ave and Yellowhead, also seeing a 10-minute delay there. Potential issue with a vehicle in along that stretch of road too, maybe in and around 122nd Avenue. Starting to get busy on the Yellowhead both directions between 107 and 121. Let's head out of the city, west of the city, along the Yellowhead towards the exit there for Highway 60 or Atchison. Things backed up just as you get past 231st Street or Winterburn Road. And so that is, that is a little bit slow for that area. Pardon me. Just 231st Street. Winterburn is obviously a little closer to the city. But between there, that stretch there, and the exit for Highway 44, you could be in for a delay. There appears to be a collision closer to the exit for Highway 44 that is causing that slowdown. And on the White Mutt, a little bit busy heading towards Rainbow Valley here already this afternoon for westbound traffic. And two collisions on the south side still causing a slowdown. One, which I've already mentioned, on 61st Ave and 111th Street. Just west of the McDonald's there off of 109. Things backed up onto 109th Street. And potential collision on Belgravia heading towards Fox Drive westbound this afternoon. If you are on the roads and you do come across some delays, pound 740 is the number here at Radioactive. Or you can text the details to me if it's safe to do so, 587-336-2929.
0: What started off as a gaming convention drawing thousands of people has grown into one of Canada's biggest celebrations of gaming culture. GameCon Canada returns to Edmonton this Friday with new attractions and major tournaments. Mark Belisle is the event's co-founder. Mark, welcome back to the show.
12: Hello. Thank you for having me. Excited to chat about it.
0: Now, what kind of games are included when we say GameCon?
12: Oh boy. So we are a 400,000 square foot gaming convention currently, and it is split pretty evenly between video games and board games across our showroom floor. And, you know, we're talking too many categories to really nail down, but like virtual reality, pinball machines, traditional arcades, PC gaming, console gaming. And then for tabletop, we've got family games, we've got war gaming, we've got trading card games, we've got miniature painting, like the list goes on, let me tell you.
0: It sounds like it's going to be a fun time. So what are some of the new things that people can expect this year?
12: I guess some of the new stuff that is fun to mention would be if you are esports fans, ASUS ROG is celebrating our 20th anniversary with us, and they are doing a $10,000 USD prize pool for Valorant and Street Fighter 6 on Sunday. The creator of Magic the Gathering, Richard Garfield, is launching a new video game called Chaos Agents at our show. Warhammer has got releasing Armageddon, which is their brand new series, and their booth space is like 4,900 square feet, and their tournament area is over 30,000 square feet, which is absolutely insane. We have flown in miniature painting directors from all over the world to come teach miniature painting. And last but not least, if you're into tabletop role-playing games, we have built a 3,000 square foot castle.
0: Oh my gosh. So why have you kept it in Edmonton for all these years? Why is Edmonton your long-term host city here?
12: You know, I'll tell you the quick story. So we did get bid on, when we were first starting this thing with, Calgary, Vancouver, Edmonton. And Edmonton overall saw the vision, supported us more than anyone else did. And the gaming community in Edmonton is so passionate and so lovely. And we just knew this is where we wanted to call our home. And that's why we're excited to announce we signed a deal with the city. And we're going to be here till 2031.
0: Well, we look forward to many iterations of the convention until then. Do you have to be a gamer to enjoy this?
12: This is one of my favorite things. So this is my dare to anyone. So I dare you, even if you're not a gamer, to purchase a ticket, walk through this door, and I will be shocked if you come find me and say you didn't find something that was entertaining, because the booth space, the cosplay setup, the mega stage programming, like our main stage is 130 foot long, 24 foot tall, 9K LED ball, and we do fun programming throughout the entire weekend. It's just, that's my challenge. Even if you're not a gamer, I promise you, you come to this thing, you're going to have some fun.
0: And throughout the years, you've also taken into effect or into your own vision for the event, feedback from people who have come and gone in the past to expand your event. How has it been to see this grow to what it is now?
12: It's actually one of our favorite things, and that's another. I'll say this to the community listening. Post-show, please reach out to the website and let us know, because there's a lot of fandom. There's a lot of nerd stuff that we're anxious to cover and we want to support. And that is how all these categories have grown as aggressively as they have, because we listen to our community. They want us to add something. We do it properly. And then we continue to support that category until someone brings us something else. And we'll just continue to do that, because really, it's about the fans, it's about the families, and it's about coming and playing games and having fun.
0: And what about the video game industry itself? It's been strong in Edmonton for a number of years. How do you feel it is changing or growing?
12: I think it's another segment that we have. We started a show that we don't really market to the public, because it's a B2B convention called the North American Games Industry Summit. So to your point, we are doing great strides into strengthening the video game community and making sure that we're doing everything we can to grow this industry in Edmonton, which was one of the, let's face it, one of the founding fathers of the video game industry, with the induction of BioWare and all the fantastic things they brought. And now we've got new studios like Arkanaut and Inflection, and the list goes on. So we just want to make sure that we're doing our part to show the world what Edmonton has, what Alberta has, and what Canada has to offer.
0: And we haven't mentioned all of the great people who are coming in for this event. Perhaps you could mention just a couple of the stars that'll be there.
12: Oh, for sure. Absolutely. So we've got YDB from the Wu-Tang Clan. So he just finished doing a song with Sega, which he'll be performing, called The Path Begun, which we're really excited about for the new video game Shinobi. We've got the fantastic Mark Meer, who has effectively done voice acting for more video games than I can count. And then one of our stars that it's her third year attending. We love her. She loves us. It's wonderful. Her name is Deborah Ann Wool. You might know her from True Blood, Daredevil, Punisher, and now she's been announced as the first female lead in a God of War game, where she plays Lao Fei, which is super cool. So we'll be interviewing her on stage, and she can talk about her experiences with Jack Quaid, you know, being her co-star and stuff like that. It's going to be a lot of fun.
0: And Mark, before I let you go, how would you describe the change in, or the popularization in nerd culture over the, you know, last decade or so?
12: Well, I'll put you this way. I'm 46 years old, and when I was growing up playing video games, it was not what you consider the cool thing to do, or painting miniatures or any of that stuff. So what I can tell you is, in the past, like you said, about 10 years, it really has become this, not socially just accepted, but socially inspired way for us to hang out and socialize. And gaming is such a wonderful icebreaker, and you meet such amazing people and forge long-term friendships over common shared, you know, gaming and fandom. So it's we're coming out. Nerds aren't going anywhere. We're coming out strong.
0: It sounds like it's going to be a great time. Mark, next time you and I will paint some miniatures together, okay?
12: Sounds lovely. You're on.
0: That's Mark Belisle, the co-founder of GameCon Canada. That happens from June 19th to the 21st at the Edmonton Expo Center.
2: Good afternoon, everyone. Mindoro with a traffic update for you. 127th Street this afternoon between 118th Ave and the Yellowhead northbound, about a 12 to 15 minute delay. So that will slow you down a little bit. 112th Ave heading east just by the Commonwealth Stadium towards the intersection of 82nd Street, up to a 10 minute delay through there. Kingsway also seeing some traffic, a 10 minute delay to the northwest towards the intersection at 121st Street in the West End. 95th Ave, seeing a little bit of volume here. Things backed up to 163rd Street as you head west towards 170th. So a little bit busy in that spot. And then just on the White Mud, two spots, of course. One is west towards Rainbow Valley, and then the tail end of the White Mud just after the intersection of 178th Street. Slowdown starts as you head towards the interchange at Anthony Henday. A collision just in and around that interchange causing that slowdown at the moment. And just if you're heading west on the Yellowhead, be prepared for some delays towards Atchison. Very slow along that stretch of highway, and it doesn't get clear until you approach the interchange or exit at Highway 44.
0: Thank you for that, Min. Quarter to 4 o'clock. This is Radioactive. Now, next Friday, we are going to be broadcasting live from the 90th annual Pinoca Stampede. This year, the Stampede's headlining act is Dwight Yoakam. And here he is with a cover of a Queen classic, Crazy Little Thing Called Love.

0: Pocomoke Stampede headliner Dwight Yoakam. We are going to be broadcasting live from the Stampede next Friday with all the sounds of the bucking Bronx, the Midway, and the excitement the rodeo has to offer. 12 minutes now to 4 o'clock, you're listening to Radioactive here on CBC Radio 1. Canada's soccer team is gearing up for its second World Cup match. Coming out of last week's tie with Bosnia and Herzegovina, they play Qatar in Vancouver tomorrow. Now, if Canada wins, they are going to have a great chance to advance to the knockout rounds. Greg Strong is a sports reporter with the Canadian Press who's been watching all the action go down. Hey, Greg.
1: Hey, how are you?
0: I'm good. So how tough is this game against Qatar going to be for the Canadians?
1: Yeah, it could be very challenging. Expect Qatar to play a defense first style, kind of similar to the Bosnians on Friday. And that proved very effective for the first 75 minutes of the game against Canada. Canada, of course, a team that struggled to find its offensive form. That being said, they're going to have over 50,000 fans, rabid fans, excited fans, eager to cheer them on in Vancouver. So should be an electric atmosphere. And I wouldn't bet against the co-hosts in that one.
0: What about Captain Alphonso Davies for Team Canada? What's his status as of now?
1: He's in what they call return to play protocol. It's basically day to day. He's been working out on his own, training on his own during the team training sessions, just away from the main team with his own kind of personal training crew, doing some running. I was taking in the Canada training here in the Toronto area before the Canada game on Friday. And he would run around the pitch. He would do some light workouts, some drills and stuff, but kept it at a certain pace. At some point, they're going to have to ramp him up. I doubt he'll play tomorrow against Qatar, but I imagine he might be a better bet to play against Switzerland on June 24th.
0: Now, speaking of superstars, rather, Argentinian legend Lionel Messi had a hat trick yesterday. Are you surprised that the whole world, is talking about this?
1: No, this is one of the all-time greats, if not the best soccer player of all time. So, I mean, he just has the world's attention. He's like, you know, like Tiger Woods is to golf or Roger Federer to tennis. Just an all-time legend. And he went out last night and still showed he's got plenty in the tank, scoring 3 goals in Argentina's win against Algeria. So just a real statement from a player who's, you know, had a lot of talk coming into this tournament about whether this would be his last World Cup. It's expected to be his last World Cup. But he's shown, even in his late 30s, he's still got plenty in the tank. So an exciting game. He just showed just his finishing ability, his touch. He's got it all. He's so crafty, he's so slick. It's just an all-time great.
0: What are some of the other moments that have stood out to you during this World Cup?
1: For me, I really was struck by the anthem here in Toronto. Just the first Canadian game on home soil in this tournament. Ever. Obviously, Canada's first time co-hosting it. May never host it again. This is a rare opportunity. And to see the 43,000 fans just drink it all in is really something special. And then Canada going out and getting its first ever point in this tournament with that tie against Bosnia was something. I'm intrigued at some of the lesser lights in the soccer world, if you will, who are in this expanded 48-team draw, just getting great results, like Congo today, 1-1 draw with Portugal, or Cape Verde tying Spain the other day. Like, these are really unexpected results. Soccer minnows really taking on soccer superpowers and showing that they can hang with them at the biggest tournament in the world. So it's just getting started. I mean, we're not even a week into it yet, and we're going all the way to July 19th. So an exciting time for soccer fans.
0: As this tournament continues, which teams do you think you're pulling for the most?
1: Well, there's no cheering in the press box, as they
0: say.
1: Of
0: course.
1: But we cheer for the great story. And I like the Panama story. They've set up shop training here. The only other team in this tournament besides Canada that's training in Canada, they've set up in New Tecumseh, Ontario, of all places, 90 minutes north of the Ontario capital. And they're playing Ghana tonight. Here at Toronto Stadium, their first game. So it's they've got a lot of new fans here in the Southern Ontario market. That's a team to watch for me. I like seeing the heavyweights, you know, your Brazils, England, Croatia, France. But I love it when you get the unexpected happening. your Congos, your Cape Verdes, team like that, maybe getting some results. That's what makes the sport so fun to watch.
0: We have noticed, too, that not all the seats at these Team Canada game or at the games happening in Canada have been sold out. Are you surprised?
1: Well, I was here the other day for the Canada game, and the capacity is just over 43,000, and it was 43,002, I believe. So there may have been a couple dozen seats. That being said, the tickets are ridiculously expensive. It depends on when you bought them, where you bought them, but not unheard of for people to be spending thousands of dollars for a pair of tickets, which is just hard to believe. But it is the biggest sporting event in the world. It's the biggest tournament in the world. So it's they're charging what they are, and people are willing to pay it. We'll see how they draw tonight for Panama versus Ghana. I would imagine the Canada game in Vancouver will be all sellouts. But interesting to see how the other teams draw. There are 13 games, of course, being played in Canada throughout this tournament.
0: And we'll be keeping our eyes on them. Thank you for this, Greg.
1: Thank you.
0: Greg Strong is a sports reporter with the Canadian Press. 6 minutes now to 4 o'clock. You're listening to Radioactive here on CBC Radio 1. This week, Ukrainian President Volodymyr Zelensky is making his case for support against Russia from G7 leaders meeting in France. The Ukraine war has now officially surpassed the duration of the First World War. Francis Farrell, a reporter with the Kyiv Independent, recently took a harrowing journey alongside a group of Ukrainian soldiers into what they describe as the Russian kill zone. His documentary paints a stark and dystopian picture of a war that is both futuristic and primitive. Farrell spoke with Frontburner host Jamie Poisson about what life looks like for civilians who are living close to the front lines in Ukraine.
2: Civilians that are hanging on till the very end in frontline areas, it's not a new thing. It's something, you know, people that we meet basically all the time in our trips to frontline cities, even cities that are, you know, almost surrounded by the Russians, or even cities where there's no semblance of civilization left. It's easy from an outside perspective, I think, to say, you know, why don't they leave? And that is the question that we ask them, of course. The answer is always a strange, sometimes, you know, ambiguous combination of things. You know, it's definitely a very small proportion of the original population that's still hanging on. But, you know, Ukraine's benefits and support for internally displaced persons is notoriously insufficient. Some people, you know, might be more on the pro-Russian side. I've heard funny stories about how they think that it's the Ukrainian soldiers that are destroying their own city, even though Russia is attacking. But more than anything, it's two things. It's people's just intense connection and holding on to their home, their land. I often hear that their relatives are buried here, they're not going to leave. But often, you know, as the front line approaches, it's also that they just lose connection to reality. They just really get used to this kind of war-torn hellscape. They have enough humanitarian aid, enough water and food kind of stocked away, and they just kind of continue living in this frozen limbo state where it just gets worse and worse and worse, but they never feel the momentum to actually leave.
0: That's Francis Farrell, a reporter for the Kyiv Independent on Front Burner. You can hear the full conversation wherever you get your podcasts.
3: Good afternoon, everybody. A quick traffic update for you as we approach 4 o'clock. Very busy and slow heading west on the Yellowhead towards Atchison this afternoon. A collision between the exit to Atchison and Highway 44 causing lots of backlog. So the slowdown will start just as you get past Winterburn Road, and it looks like it just stretches all the way almost to the exit at 44, but after that it is wide open, so prepared for some delays if you're heading west out of the city. Closer to us here in the downtown core, still looking good. River Valley Road looks like there's barely any vehicles on there, and across the James McDonald, you're also in good shape. Southbound, northbound is a bit of a different story. 97th Street, pretty busy between 111 and 118, and also Kingsway to the northwest towards the intersection at 121st, seeing a little bit of traffic start this afternoon. And we have seen an improvement along 127th Street between 118th Ave and the Yellowhead.
0: Thank you for that, Min. Janet, what's coming up in the local news?
4: Edmonton police say two 14-year-olds took photos of girls at their school without consent and pulled photos from social media before manipulating them to sexualized images. I'll have more on this case at 4:30.
0: Thank you for that. Min, let's check on the weather. We're actually getting some sun in downtown.
3: Yeah, a little bit of sunshine at the moment. We are sitting at 15 degrees. There's winds out of the west, 13 kilometers an hour. There is a special weather statement out regarding potential development of funnel clouds this evening, and or at least this afternoon and into the evening. So something to just keep in mind and to watch out for. Also, development of landspout tornadoes that has been issued by Environment Canada. Tonight, we are heading down to a low of 10 degrees. There is a 30% chance of showers, and that wind is also expected to kick up anywhere from 20 gusting to 40 kilometers an hour, and we could see anywhere from 5 to 10 millimeters of rain. So, much like last night, a bit of a wet one.
0: That sounds like it. Thank you for that, Min. Coming up in our next half hour, our second edition of tea-related trivia. So if you know a whole bunch of stuff about tea, this might be the chance to use that knowledge and get some CBC swag. That's coming up. You've got, or you're listening, rather, to Radioactive here on CBC Radio 1.
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8: Tatiana Maslany has built a career playing wildly different characters. After her breakout turn as multiple roles on Orphan Black, she went on to roles on Broadway and beyond. Now she stars in the dark comedy thriller Maximum Pleasure Guaranteed. She's here to talk about it.
9: From CBC News, The World This Hour, I'm Kaz Boivin. U.S. officials and Iranian state media are saying that both sides have now signed a memorandum of understanding toward ending their war. A draft released by the U.S. earlier said the signing should reopen the Strait of Hormuz and pave the way to sanctions relief for Iran. U.S. President Donald Trump has defended the deal, but as Nick Harper tells us, he also says he's ready to restart the war if need be.
10: We reached an agreement with Iran that achieves everything we set out to accomplish, everything and much more.
11: Donald Trump presenting the deal as a clear win for the United States. The U.S. president described fellow G7 leaders as thrilled with the agreement that he claimed was years in the making, adding that technical discussions on the removal of enriched uranium from Iran will begin immediately. But it all comes with a warning.
10: I said, look, if you don't adhere to the agreement, I don't want to do that, but we're going to bomb the hell out of you.
11: Similarly, Trump noted that U.S. sanctions relief and the return of frozen funds is all based on merit, which will only be paid out if Iran is doing things right. Tehran says unfreezing Iranian assets has to happen before any concessions on its uranium stockpiles. Nick Harper for CBC News, Washington.
9: Alberta Premier Danielle Smith says millions of Albertans will receive a new rebate to help with the rising cost of living. It will be worth $100. Sam Sampson has more from Edmonton.
12: But our government recognizes that families are feeling the pinch, which is why we're taking action to put more money back in their pockets.
13: Alberta Premier Danielle Smith says this rebate is possible because oil prices soared earlier this year due to the war in Iran. The province expects 3.4 million Albertans will be eligible. And while the province says this is to help relieve cost of living issues, others suggest it's political. McEwen University political science associate professor Brendan Boyd says this could be a populist move for the premier, whose government added a question on separation to its fall referendum, a move Boyd suggests was for Smith's base.
14: Well. But I think there is this walking the line constantly. Now this is something that says, well, we're paying attention to the concerns of all Albertans.
13: Albertans have until the end of September to apply for the rebate. Sam Sampson, CBC News, Edmonton.
9: British Columbia has become the first Canadian jurisdiction to sell hearing aids over the counter. The province says people 18 and older will not need a prescription or a hearing test for the purchase. BC cites a seniors advocate, Dan Levitt, who says hearing aids can cost upwards of $11,000 and are often out of reach for many older people. Those that need them will now have access to Health Canada-approved hearing aids at retail stores and online. The Transportation Safety Board says a submarine that imploded in waters off Newfoundland in 2023 operated with zero federal oversight. All five people on board the Titan submersible were killed when the craft experienced a catastrophic failure. They were on a private expedition to the wreck of the Titanic. In its final report, the TSB says nine federal agencies had contact with the owners, OceanGate, but the company did not share the required information. Jason Melvin is the regional senior investigator for the TSB.
15: The Titan was unregistered, was unclassed, and it wasn't built to any standards. They had some interactions with Transport Canada, but from the marine safety and security perspective, they were only concerned with the actual parent vessels and they weren't concerned with the actual submersibles.
9: The board is recommending Ottawa close regulatory gaps and create a certification process for private undersea vessels. Finally, a New York court has sentenced the so-called Gilgo Beach serial killer to life in prison without parole. Long Island architect Rex Huerman had confessed to killing eight women over a 17-year period. Some of their remains were found along New York's coastal highway known as Gilgo Beach. The discoveries sparked a true crime frenzy. Huerman was arrested in 2023 and pled guilty to the murders in April. That's your World This Hour. For CBC News, I'm Kaz Boivin.

0: Hi, Edmonton. Thanks for joining us here on Radioactive. You are listening to Radioactive, and I'm Jessica Ng. Well, new recommendations to tackle Alberta's youth homelessness crisis have come.
1: And we need to move both young people and their families from survival to thriving.
0: We'll speak to Alberta's child and youth advocate, but first we find out how advanced drones and AI are helping investigators solve crime in remote Alberta. Reporter Nadir Hashmi joins us in a few minutes.
2: Good afternoon, everybody. Mindarwal with a look at the weather. It's currently 17 degrees at the moment. There is some wind out of the northwest, 16 kilometers an hour. We have reached our projected high for the day. There's also a special weather statement out right now where Environment Canada is warning about the development of funnel clouds this afternoon and into the evening. So we will continue to watch that. Tonight we head down to a low of 10 with a 30% chance of showers and a risk of thunderstorms as well.
0: Thank you for that, Min. Janet French has a local news headline.
3: We will have more on $100 energy rebate payments. The provincial government says most Albertans will be eligible to receive in July. And the Energy City Cactus Rats baseball team will play their first game in a new Spruce Grove Stadium today, but without any fans. I will tell you why at 4:30.
0: Thanks for that, Janet. Min, yeah. Let's talk about what's happening on the roads.
2: It'll be like the pandemic. No fans at Rogers.
0: It'll be something.
2: This might be for different reasons.
0: Yes, perhaps.
2: That's right.
0: What's happening in traffic?
2: Swing, bada, bada, swing. All right, yes, traffic. We are seeing a little bit of that volume start to kick up, but hey, listen, for just after 4 o'clock, we're doing pretty good at the moment. A couple of the routine spots there, regular spots where you're starting to see a little volume towards the intersection at 85th Street on Connors, in and around Bonnie Dunes. So a little bit busy there, 99th Street, across the high level, 109th Street to White Ave. Both those locations seeing some volume out of the downtown to the north between 111 and 118. 97th Street's pretty busy. It's good after that. And then you run into a little more volume up to about 132nd Avenue. Both directions on the Yellowhead between 107 and 121 looks pretty busy at the moment. 127th Street, the traffic there has improved between 118 and the Yellowhead. And if you're heading out of the city, westbound on the Yellowhead is very slow and backed up quite a bit, almost to Winterburn Road. Between there and Highway 44 is where that slowdown is. Appears to be a collision just closer towards the exit at Highway 44 that is causing all of that heavy, slow traffic and backlog here this afternoon. If you are on the roads, or maybe you're on that stretch of the Yellowhead and you've cleared some of the slowdown, you can let me know the details at #740, or you can text 587-336-2929.
0: For years, remote industrial sites in rural Alberta have been easy targets for copper and fuel theft. But a recent break-in in Red Deer County demonstrates just how AI and police drones are changing that. High-tech surveillance cameras, police drones, and AI analytics were all used by law enforcement during the incident. CBC's Red Deer Bureau reporter Nadir Hashmi joins us with the details. Hi, Nadir.
4: Hi.
0: Walk us through exactly what happened in Red Deer County.
4: So about 10 days ago, on June 6th, a gas plant in Red Deer County was targeted for fuel theft twice in less than half a day. The first break-in happened early in the morning, just after 3 a.m. RCMP say that incident was resolved quickly after the suspect's escape vehicle that broke down, and that led to immediate arrest. But about 10 hours later, at about 1:21 p.m., a second crew targeted the exact same plant. But this time, police relied a lot on live surveillance footage from Zcore. It's a private security company monitoring the site. And those AI-powered cameras help them track the suspects. Here's Alberta RCMP Public Information Officer Corporal Matthew Howell.
5: Thanks to that footage from the company, that we were able to identify a suspect vehicle and locate it later that day. And, essentially, the vehicle was tracked all the way to Red Deer. And Red Deer RCMP, the police dog services, as well as our RPAS program and Black Falls RCMP, were able to follow the vehicle until it came to a stop in the industrial area. And then they were able to locate and arrest the suspect.
4: So that live footage and feed, like, it triggered a highly coordinated response. The chase involved a police drone and multiple RCMP detachments to intercept the vehicle safely. And like he said, the suspects were arrested later that day.
0: Why do these rural remote sites tend to be such big targets, though?
4: So these two incidents, they highlight a much wider geographic challenge, especially in with rural crime in Alberta. Stats Canada found the rural crime rate here was about 54% higher than in cities back in 2023. On top of that, a recent federal Senate report highlighted a troubling surge in copper theft at a lot of critical infrastructure sites across the country. And Corporal Howell, he echoed these concerns. He said these, he said isolated industrial sites, they have a lot of high-value equipment like copper and fuel theft, so that makes them frequent targets. And the biggest issue is that because of their remoteness, it takes time for the RCMP to physically respond to calls, and that even site security is also often quite limited. But he's saying that is starting to change. For example, drone equipped with infrared thermal sensors, they can rapidly narrow down search areas in the dark, and it also limits the need for high-speed chase, like high-speed ground pursuits, which carry a lot of public risks for safety.
0: Now, what does this high-tech security actually look like on the ground then?
4: So I spoke to James Leganchuk. He's the president of operations for Zedcor Security Solutions. That's the same company that was monitoring the gas plant during the June 6th thefts. He agreed with what the RCMP was saying about how tough it is to monitor these isolated spots. And not too long ago, he said these sites relied on physical guards or very basic motion sensor cameras, which constantly triggered false alarms from wildlife or maybe trees, tree branches blowing in the wind. And he said if someone is monitoring these feeds, their phone is going to go off all night. And eventually people stop investigating every alert and they only realize a theft happened the next morning. So all of this makes it entirely reactive. And now Leganchuk says his company is using what he calls mobile surveillance towers. And these are equipped with pretty advanced AI technology that can instantly identify humans and even vehicle license plates.
6: We set these AI analytics to identify any humans or vehicles or anything of that nature. So when somebody does come, we get an alert into our monitoring center. The first line of defense is the talk down speaker. So we have the ability to play an automated message, but our operators were on there. They get on and speak to the individual, identify what he's wearing, any features. So he knows that he's being live monitored. He understands that it's not an automated message and that the police are going to be called. And it depends on the situation. If you're more into a urban center, a lot of times they vacate right away. But in these rural areas, they don't feel that the police are going to respond. So with that combination, after they play that message, we're on the phone with law enforcement at the same time. So we're able to provide the video of an actual crime in progress and have immediate RCMP response.
4: This kind of immediate, like verified intelligence works great for the RCMP. And it's one of the first things they look for when they don't have a suspect directly in front of them, which makes it very useful for useful tool for investigations.
0: Now, is this type of surveillance the new norm when it comes to the industry?
4: Yeah, so Leganchuk told me the demand for these towers at industrial sites is growing rapidly. To give you an idea of the scale, Zedcor went from having just 180 of these towers across North America in 2018 to roughly 5,000 this year. And a criminology expert I spoke with also noted this incredible scaling of just the overall private security market. And we're seeing similar growth in the use of police drones as well. This morning, I just received some flight log numbers from the Alberta RCMP, and it said back in November 2025, they recorded 45 drone flights. And that number has consistently grown, and that number hit 133 flights last month in May. Here's what Corporal Howell had to say about this increase.
5: One of the big things too is we're trying to do as much as we can while also being more cost efficient for the public as well. And these technologies, these different things that we have that we're putting in place does help effectively, you know, make us more efficient and allow us to be a bit more widespread as well in certain types of searches and so on. So I think we will keep seeing an uptick in these kinds of technologies as long as it's always balancing safety of the public, safety of public information as well.
0: Are there concerns, though, about this type of technology and surveillance being used?
4: Yes. So experts are calling for some strict guardrails. I spoke with Kelly Sundberg. He is a criminology professor at Montreal University. He's also a former Canada Border Services Agency officer. He said that while these tools are undeniably helpful, just a rapid evolution, it requires some real vigilance.
7: It's important to ensure that we have very, very strict guardrails and safeguards in place to ensure that the use of this technology and artificial intelligence is used ethically and in the interests of Canadians. And I'd also like to see our universities and colleges and researchers and research institutions across our country being more utilized in a leadership position and as a quality control and ethical deployment safeguard.
4: But despite those ethical concerns, Sundberg says the Red Deer County gas plant thefts that we spoke about earlier, that's a prime example of how these technologies can truly benefit policing in rural areas.
0: Nadir, appreciate your work on this file. Thank you for this.
4: Thanks for having me.
0: That's Nadir Hashmi, a reporter at CBC's Red Deer Bureau. 16 minutes after 4 o'clock, you're listening to Radioactive on CBC Radio 1. I'm Jessica Ng. Well, today on the show, we are testing your knowledge with some trivia questions, and it is all, of course, in preparation for our on-air trivia challenge, which happens on Friday just after the 4:30 news.
2: All right, so today we have three questions for you that we're going to be asking throughout the show. All you have to do is send your answers to radioactive@cbc.ca with trivia in the subject line. If you answer the question right, we'll put you in a draw for a sweet CBC prize pack, which today includes a mug to enjoy some of that delicious tea. Let's hand things over to our trivia master, Lisa, now for today's second question.
8: All right. Thanks, man. All right. So, yes, it is time for question two for trivia with a capital T. So question two is, what type of tea? It originates in the Yunnan province of China. What type of tea is a fermented and aged in flat circular cakes? You can send your answer to radioactive@cbc.ca with trivia in the subject line. Again, it is the type of tea that originates in the Yunnan province of China. It's fermented and aged like a fine wine in flat circular cakes.
0: Thank you, Lisa. So question two for today's trivia teaser. Wow. You just heard it. A type of tea that is fermented, aged in flat circular cakes. She doesn't make this easy.
2: No, what? I couldn't even make a guess on that.
0: I was so excited to, you know, I was like, tea trivia, this is going to be great. And yeah, Now this is quite difficult.
2: Yeah, I thought it was going to be like stuff like, who makes the brand Orange Pico? Or something like that. But that would be too easy, maybe.
0: You mean the type that, who makes that kind of tea?
2: Yeah.
0: Interesting, yeah. Well, yeah, no red rose over here.
2: Right,
0: These are tougher questions. Yeah. So we want to know, if you know the answer to this, you can email it to radioactive@cbc.ca, put trivia in the subject line, and you will be in a draw for a CBC mug. That's part of the prize. And of course, we want to know if you want to be part of the trivia segment on Friday, so you can let us know if you're game for that too. Right now, though, it looks like some people are very busy on the roads.
2: Yeah, traffic is starting to build up here in the downtown core. It was just only a matter of time. Just looking at Jasper Avenue there, just a little east of us, our location, pretty busy at the moment heading westbound between 97th and 100th Street. So you will run into a little bit of traffic there. Also in and around 95th Street, seeing a little bit of accumulation there. If you're coming up Grierson Hill on 101st Ave, towards 101st Ave, and then the little corner there at 95th, a little bit of backlog in that spot. Across the James McDonald, it's starting to get a little bit slow, as well as westbound on River Valley Road. But Grow Road is actually looking not too bad until you get about to 118th Avenue there and that stretch of St. Albert Trail. West of the city on the Yellowhead, big delays for commuters this afternoon trying to get out to Stoney and Spruce. Looks like a collision closer to the junction at Highway 44 causing a big backlog of traffic there. So it is going to be slow as you get to the Winterburn turnoff. So that is by far the slowest spot in the city right now. And just seeing, you know, a little bit of slowdown still at 111th Street and 61st Ave. So if you're coming down 109th or west on 61st, you will run into a slowdown there because of a collision that happened earlier this afternoon. If you are on the roads and you come across any slowdowns, or maybe you have details about the ones I just mentioned, #740 is our number here, or you can text 587-336-2929.
0: Prairie songstress Katie Tupper made the Polaris Music Prize long list. Well, her album Greyhound did. Here's a fun selection from that record.

0: That is from Katie Tepper's Polaris Prize long-listed album, Greyhound, a song called Sick to My Stomach. 22 minutes now after 4 o'clock. This is Radioactive here on CBC Radio 1. Well, it is definitely common to hear about people getting the munchies when they use cannabis. Turns out, rats do as well. That's according to new research from the University of Calgary. Matthew Hill is a neuroscientist from the Hotchkiss Brain Institute and the University of Calgary Cumming School of Medicine, and he's the lead researcher into rats and this munchies question. Hi, Matthew. So walk us through this research that you did.
1: So we were curious about kind of understanding more about how cannabis triggers what we all kind of call the munchies. And one of the reasons I wanted to kind of look at this in a more in-depth question is because I've learned from chatting to a lot of people that there is a bit of a belief in the public that some of it's kind of like a placebo effect. Like they've heard from enough people that if you smoke pot, you get the munchies. And a lot of people question whether it's kind of real even, just because a lot of effects of cannabis can be so heavily influenced by opinion. So we did a study that was a collaborative study with colleagues down in Washington State, looking at both rodents and humans where they inhaled cannabis vapor and then looked at how they ate afterwards. And we found really nice consistency in the effect in the sense that both, not surprisingly in humans, but in the rats, very similarly, we found for about 30 minutes to an hour after they got intoxicated from inhaling cannabis vapor, they kind of dramatically enhanced their food intake. And I think one of the things that surprised me, because we were kind of making bets on this in advance, is I really thought this was going to be like specific to tasty food. I call it kind of the Homer Simpson diet, like ice cream and donuts, because that's what most people kind of think goes along with the munchies. But actually, for both the rats and the humans, it really didn't matter. It was just kind of any food that was there, they ate. I mean, in the human study, they gave them a wide option of things. And one of the things that people liked the most was beef jerky, which we found kind of funny because I feel like that's not classic, quote unquote, stoner food in terms of what people think of. So it really just seemed to be the fact that it was just increasing the desire and the want to eat food and the motivation to consume food.
0: So why the University of Washington? Why were researchers there involved in this?
1: Well, I have a colleague down at Washington State University who's been a longtime friend and colleague. We'd collaborated, and him and his wife do a translational research program where they do research in humans as well. And actually doing careful lab-based studies with humans with inhaled cannabis is incredibly challenging, both in Canada and the States, for obvious regulatory issues. And so they are actually one of the few labs that has the ability to do this. And so it made it really easy for us to coordinate our two studies to run them the exact same way, where we could expose the humans or the rodents to the cannabis vapor and then just track what they ate, looking at macros and calories and the type of food over the next 2 hours.
0: So why is this important to know?
1: So I think there's a basic question of just trying to understand the reality of this phenomenon, which we're interested in. But then from like a health perspective, there's a lot of questions about like, how do you stimulate appetite? And I think a lot of people don't necessarily even consider how important this can be. So, I mean, we knew that this effect was probably somewhat real just because back in the 80s, there were physicians down in San Francisco who were using cannabis to kind of stimulate appetite in a lot of patients who were suffering from AIDS, because AIDS has a big wasting syndrome, cachexia, associated with it. And they found that they could get their AIDS patients to eat more once consuming cannabis. So that was kind of one of the first signals that there could be some medical utility. I think of this more commonly in the context of things like chemotherapy, because we already know that cannabinoids like THC have been used medically to try and manage nausea associated with chemotherapy. And so this would actually suggest that it might, in addition to, you know, reducing nausea, may also help to stimulate food intake, which can be a really good thing in those situations. And then the last part of this, which is the big hypothetical, because we really don't know how this would play out and if it would work or not, but it's one of the discussions that's starting now, is in diseases like anorexia nervosa, where you have, restraint of eating, people don't eat, there's a lot of anxiety that kind of goes along with it. There's been some discussion now about the possibility that cannabinoids could be used as a kind of an intervention to both maybe bring down the anxiety a little bit and promote like food intake.
0: That makes sense. So what happens now with this research?
1: Well, I mean, we're really interested in trying to understand exactly how it is that cannabinoids can stimulate food intake. And so what we were able to learn from this study is that we think that this involves a process called reward devaluation, which is like this, you know, I was trying to explain to people by saying, if you haven't eaten for a day and someone breaks out a pizza, it looks amazing, it smells delicious, the first slice you eat tastes so good. By the time you get to like that fourth slice, it's kind of lost its incentive value now. Like it looks greasy, it feels kind of gross, you're not desiring to eat it that much anymore. And that process where we kind of lose the rewarding aspects of food as we fill our

0: ourselves up and get satiated. That's called reward devaluation. It's a really important process our brain does to kind of prevent us from overeating. And it seems like what cannabis is doing is it's disrupting the devaluation of food. And what I mean by that is it kind of locks food in a high reward state. So even that fifth piece of pizza would taste good. And so both in the humans and the rodents, how recently they'd eaten or how full they were didn't actually influence whether or not they got the munchies, because cannabis was able to override that satiation response where someone felt full and they could reinitiate feeding. So we really want to kind of understand that. And then we're currently looking at this in the context of things like Ozempic and the GLP-1 drugs, because we're really curious how something like cannabis will interact with drugs that can suppress feeding and are being used as weight loss drugs, because that has a huge amount of overlap in the implications of how these drugs might work from an efficacy level, because so many people are starting to move on to these drugs as tools to help reduce weight. And so we're curious if cannabis will interfere with that or not.
1: Matthew, it's pretty cool stuff. Thank you for joining us to talk about your research.
0: Thanks so much.
1: That is Matthew Hill, the lead researcher at the Hotchkiss Brain Institute and the University of Calgary Cumming School of Medicine.
2: Hi there, everybody. If you are traveling west out of the city on the Yellowhead this afternoon, you may want to just drop down a little bit south and take 16A or Stony Plain Road, because that will get you west a little faster than the regular route because of a major slowdown through that whole stretch. Now the slowdown starting really as you just kind of get past the Anthony Henday exit there on the west side, and it is slow all the way to the turnoff for Highway 44 and right through Atchison there. So already seeing a little extra traffic on 16A right now, just particularly through the bend there as you approach Atchison. So it looks like a few people have already started taking that route instead of the normal one. So you may have to deal with a little bit of traffic, but it'll be much more manageable than 16 at the moment, which looks like it's backed up quite a ways.
1: And weather-wise, some cloudy skies, but also a little patch of sunshine here in downtown.
2: Yeah, a little mix of everything. 17 degrees at the moment. There is some wind out of the northwest, 16 kilometers an hour. Special weather statement has also been issued by Environment Canada, warning of the development of funnel clouds this afternoon and into the evening. And so if you do happen to see a funnel cloud, or you know you have a sighting of one, you should take it very seriously and prepare to take shelter, right? And so sometimes these funnel clouds appear with little or no warning and just kind of pop out of nowhere. So keep that in mind if you're out on the roads or just outside this afternoon and into the evening. Tonight, we're heading down to a low of 10 degrees, mainly cloudy with a 30% chance of showers. And the showers beginning near midnight, risk of a thunderstorm this evening as well. And we could see anywhere between 5 and 10 millimeters of rain accumulating.
1: Okay, well, coming up on Radioactive, rising prices and an uncertain economy are taking a toll on relationships. There's a new study that highlights how bad things have become for some Canadian couples. So our money columnist, Bruce Ellery, is going to be here with his suggestions of how to get into conversations about money, especially when it is causing so many people so much hardship amidst this affordability crisis, how to bring back some of the harmony when it comes to those conversations. Those tips are coming up on the other side of the local news. Right now, it's 4:30. Here's Janet French with your CBC Edmonton News.
3: Good afternoon. A pair of Edmonton teens are charged with making and possessing child sexual exploitation materials and voyeurism after allegedly sexually exploiting their classmates through artificial intelligence imagery. The CBC's Jasmine Gill has more.
4: Investigators allege the two 14-year-old teens took photos of girls at their school without consent and pulled photos of their female classmates from social media before manipulating them into sexualized images using AI. They say the investigation began in March after receiving a report from a teacher at the school following complaints from students. Staff Sergeant Allison Church with the Internet Child Exploitation Unit explained the seriousness of the offense this morning.
5: I want to make it clear, my message is for anybody who is considering using AI or who is using AI to sexualize images of friends, classmates, any youth, any children. You will be held responsible.
4: Investigators say several girls were victimized. They are not releasing the names of the teens or identifying the junior high school in question to protect the identity of the victims. This is the latest high-profile case in Canada involving the use of AI to create sexual exploitation images and videos, including AI deepfakes. Jasmine Gill, CBC News, Edmonton.
3: The province has announced new measures for Albertans who are struggling to pay for gas at the pumps. The CBC's Emma Zhao has the story.
6: Premier Danielle Smith announced some Albertans will get a one-time energy rebate of $100 to help with living costs. Those 18 and older who have filed for a tax return and have a household income of $225,000 or less are eligible for the rebate. Smith says it's a short-term solution to help with affordability relief as oil prices remain high.
7: So whether the priority is groceries, bills, rent, or fuel, the energy rebate ensures flexible support, driver or not.
6: Smith says the government has benefited from the high oil prices caused by the war between the U.S. and Israel and Iran. Trevor Toome is an economics professor at the University of Calgary.
8: This $100 per person rebate that the government has announced does appear to be fairly well calibrated to the size of the price shock that people are experiencing.
6: Albertans can apply for the energy rebate starting July 1st. Emma Zhao, CBC News, Edmonton.
3: Alberta New Democrat leader Nahid Nenshi calls the energy rebate a, quote, one-off stunt and proof that the government doesn't have an economic plan for Albertans.
9: We've been pushing her for months to do something about affordability and the cost of living. Clearly, they have no plan. They have no strategy. They're just making it up as they go along, as they always do, with one-time measures.
3: Nenshi says the government should reduce the gas tax when oil and gas royalty revenues are high. But he says the provincial budget is in shambles and needs to be fixed, while at the same time reducing people's cost of living. Edmonton City Council has decided to build a bigger transit garage despite ballooning costs. City staff had recommended a scaled-down version to save money. The decision means the city is taking on $66 million in debt. While some councillors worried it would come at the expense of other projects, Mayor Andrew Knack was more hopeful.
10: I'm going to operate with a little bit of a mindset of thinking like we can work to tackle some of these broader challenges and not have to compromise on this particular piece because transit is so important and has been chronically underfunded.
3: Knack says while council is facing a period of austerity in funding from other levels of government, he's hopeful that that will soon change. And finally, an Edmonton area baseball team plays its first game at a brand new ballpark tonight. But there's just one thing missing: fans in the stands. The Western Canadian Baseball League has given the Energy City Cactus Rats the green light to use their partially completed stadium in Spruce Grove. The league had set a Tuesday deadline for owners to prove the site met basic financial and safety standards after construction delays forced multiple scheduling issues. League President Kevin Kavami says they are being careful.
11: The honest approach is that we are being cautious. You know, we want it step by step. We want to see the progress. As I said, you know, step one is today. Progress is being made.
3: Kavami says he can't guarantee fans will be allowed into the stadium for the end of the season. First pitch against the Okotoks Dogs is tonight at 6 p.m. And that's it for news.
1: Let's take a look at the weather.
3: Yeah, in Edmonton today, Environment Canada has a special weather statement for the capital region saying conditions are favorable for the development of funnel clouds this afternoon and evening, and those land spouts, less damaging maybe than a tornado, but can still be dangerous if they topple trees or tear into roofs. Mm-hmm. So this evening, we're expecting cloudy with a 30% chance of showers, and showers beginning near midnight. Risk of a thunderstorm, about 5 to 10 millimeters of rain predicted. Some winds, gusts up to 40 kilometers an hour, and a low of 10 degrees.
1: Thank you for this, Janet.
3: You're welcome.
1: Min, let's get an update on how things are moving outside.
2: Yeah, very busy here as we head towards rush hour traffic. And so we've been talking about the big slowdown westbound on the Yellowhead heading towards Atchison and then onwards. There is a collision just as you get closer to the exit at Highway 44 that has just backed everything up to almost the Anthony Henday interchange on the west side. So that is going to take quite a significant amount of time to clear, depending on just how serious that collision is. In the meantime, a number of people taking 16A to the west and seeing some traffic form there just at the bend. So a little bit of a slowdown through there, but nowhere near the slowdown you'll experience on 16 this afternoon. Also getting reports of a collision on the south side, as you head south on Calgary Trail and then try to go west onto 41st Ave, or just take that exit onto 41st. And so that collision is just a little bit west of the interchange, and things backed up right onto Calgary Trail and almost back to Gateway Park. So that'll give you an idea of just how slow things are in that spot. So it may take you a little bit of extra time here to try to get onto 41st. You'll definitely want to stay left to avoid some of that slow down this afternoon. And then just on the other side of the highway, 91st Street, just south of Parsons Road, there appears to be a collision between on that stretch of 91st up to I think it's Savern Drive, and so a little bit of a slowdown for traffic in both directions along that route. The situation in the downtown core is very busy right now. That's what it's looking like. So lots of volume westbound on River Valley Road. Things backed up onto Rossdale Road as well, as folks try to maneuver and head east onto 97 and across the James McDonald this afternoon. If you are on the roads and you do come across some delays, pound 740 is the number here at CBC, or you can text 587-336-2929. And just before I kick it over to you, Jessica, also 97th Street between 118th and the Yellowhead, two potential collisions there have things backed up on 97th into the downtown core. So very slow this afternoon on 97th. 82nd Street might be a bit of a better option, but you will run into some volume north of the Yellowhead there.
1: Thank you for that, man. 22 minutes to 5 o'clock. This is Radioactive. Today, Alberta's child and youth advocate released a report urging the province to take action to address the growing rates of youth homelessness in the province. The report was guided by consultation with agencies, professionals, and young people across the province and includes four major recommendations. Alberta's child and youth advocate is Terry Pelton. Terry, welcome back to the show.
12: Thank you for having me.
1: So what is the current situation when it comes to youth homelessness in our province?
12: Well, what we're seeing at my office is an increase in the number of young people who are unhoused. And by unhoused, I mean they're couch surfing, they don't have a placement, or their family doesn't have a home. They might be living in a tent city. We've seen young people having to stay either in the hospital or a young offender center because they don't have a placement to go to from those types of facilities. And so we're just seeing an increase in placements or in housing for young people.
1: And when we say young people, what is the age range we're talking about?
12: In our report, we're looking at young people between 12 years old and 24. So it's quite an age range. And of course, it's more significant for those young people transitioning into adulthood. So 16, 17 into adulthood.
1: Now, we mentioned these four recommendations for the Alberta government, including developing a provincial youth-specific homelessness strategy. How is youth homelessness different, or how does it differentiate from managing adult homelessness?
12: Well, young people's brains are still developing up to the age of about 29. And so what would work for an adult, a 50-year-old man or woman, is likely not going to have the same impact as it does for a 15 or 16-year-old young person. Young people don't have the same kind of impulse control or recognition of consequences to their actions. So we see a high rate of impulsivity and lack of planning, for a better word. So we need to have a strategy that's driven by young people who can inform what would work for them to help reduce this, and really look at that developing brain and have safety nets in place should they struggle or have challenges.
1: Now, these recommendations too are largely long-term, but what are some of the short-term or immediate actions that the government could take that would make a real difference?
12: I think what needs to be done first is we need to understand the problem. We don't have a really good way of collecting data and making it publicly available. It's very piecemeal. It depends on the community. It's often driven by the municipality rather than by the government. It's not broken down by age group. And so I think, first of all, we have to understand the problem much more deeply than I've touched on in this report. And then from there, adding resources to youth shelters would be helpful so that the staff working in those facilities could help connect the young people back to their families. Because I think that that's a very key piece, is that if young people are connected to their families, they do better. They might have a disruption of some sort for many reasons, but ultimately children need connection and belonging. And so if there's frontline staff that can help them rebuild those connections and get them back home, or if they can't get back home, find a home where they can maintain those connections long term into, like, well into their later adulthood.
1: The recommendations too were released this morning. The government has 75 days to respond. Are you optimistic that these things that you've suggested are going to lead to some real change?
12: I am optimistic. We consulted with the ministries before the report was completed so that we had a better understanding of what might be achievable, but also what was meaningful. So there's no surprises for any of the ministries. And I think there is a will to do better. And I think homelessness, particularly youth homelessness, is one of those things that as Albertans, we see, but we don't really see. As we're driving down the street and there's somebody on a corner with their hat out, I don't think we often recognize that that could be a 15-year-old who has no place to sleep tonight and no food to eat. And so I think elevating the visibility of the problem is a good start.
1: What is the risk to youth if the province doesn't take this kind of action, or they don't do it soon?
12: Well, this trauma, this having to focus on survival and where their next meal comes and where they're going to sleep tonight results in can result in gang involvement, because they find community wherever they can find acceptance. There is an increase in substance use. There may be an increase in youth justice involvement because they're trying to survive. So shoplifting or stealing to find some money to buy, you know, a sandwich. So I think we need to get to a place where young people aren't just trying to survive, that their basic needs are taken care of so that they can thrive and work and get an education and really do well as they become adults.
1: Terry, appreciate you joining us this afternoon. Thank you for chatting about your report.
12: Well, thanks for reaching out, and have a great night.
1: You too.
12: Bye now.
1: That's Terry Pelton. That is Alberta's child and youth advocate. Let's take a look at the roads.
2: Yes, busy at the moment here in the downtown core, so be prepared for a little bit of a wait, especially if you're trying to get south on 109th Street towards Jasper and then onto the high level. Eastbound, of course, 97th Ave on either Rossdale Road or 97th, heading across to James McDonald's. Quite a big, long lineup of vehicles there. Heading north out of the downtown, 97th Street, not a good option this afternoon. But you may be stuck there, because even getting east along 112th, especially 112th to 82nd Street, you're in for a delay there, at least a 10 to 15 minute wait. Best bet might be 118th Ave, but appears to be two collisions just along that stretch there between 118 and the Yellowhead that's causing that slowdown.
1: Well, every second Friday here in Radioactive, we like to do a bit of a trivia challenge. Two listeners go head-to-head. They get a chance to test their skills. Before this week's competition, we are asking you questions throughout today's show. And if you answer correctly today, you could win a new mug, which is perfect to enjoy some tea. Now, for the third of today's questions, here is our tea trivia master, Lisa, with the final question for today.
13: All right. Thanks, Jessica. So, again, today's trivia has been themed around tea. We've had a pretty basic opening question, a little bit more of a tricky question for the second one. And for the third one, I thought we'd have some fun. Mm-hmm. So your third and final question is, what is the word for the practice of tea leaf reading? What is the word for the practice of reading tea leaves? You can send your answer to radioactive@cbz.ca with trivia in the subject line.
14: Three for three. These are stumpers today. Thank you to Lisa. So if you know the answer to today's questions, we want to hear from you. You just email us, radioactive@cbc.ca. Put trivia in the subject line and you can answer that question. Put yourself in the running for a little prize pack, which will include a mug because we are talking about tea today. We also want to know if you want to join us for trivia on Fridays. So let us know if you are game for that as well, radioactive@cbc.ca. It is so much fun since we started introducing these trivia sessions on Friday. So if you want to be a part of that fun, just let us know. 13 minutes now to 5 o'clock, and this is Radioactive here on CBC Radio 1. I'm Jessica Ng. Money and marriage. Dealing with one or the other can be complicated enough, and then you combine them, and it is a recipe for conflict. It all plays out in a new study from BMO that found that almost half of married respondents view marriage as a financial commitment more than an emotional one. Our money columnist, Bruce Sellery, is the CEO of the nonprofit credit counseling agency, Credit Canada, and he's here to weigh in on this. Hi, Bruce.
15: Hi.
14: So what do you make of these findings?
15: Utterly depressing. So depressing. So as you said, almost half of married respondents, 47%, view marriage as more of a financial commitment than an emotional one. This is even more common among millennials at 56%. Can you imagine how this would have sounded on your wedding day? So your officiant pulls you Your officiant pulls you aside and says, tell me what excites you about joining the fine institution of marriage. Is it companionship? Is it love? And you reply, no, it's splitting the mortgage. You got to lock this down. Life is cheaper divided by two.
14: Oh my God.
15: I want her to pay her half. No, this is not where marriage should start.
14: So we've seen a lot of other studies, though, that show money is a source of conflict in relationships. I'm sure you and I have had our own experiences, too. Did that play out here in this situation?
15: Yes. 32% said that spending is a source of conflict in the relationship. Not surprising. 37% of divorced or separated Canadians said the financial cost of divorce kept them in the marriage longer than they wanted. Ugh.
14: That's sad.
15: And divorce is really, really expensive, right? Both the one-time cost of lawyers, but also the ongoing cost of just living in two homes instead of one. Marriages end for all sorts of reasons, and it can totally be the right choice. And there is a solid financial case to be made for really trying to work it out.
14: How do you go about doing that?
15: Start by talking about the context for money. So context is the setting in which an event occurs. So say the event is going to a place of worship, a church, a temple, a synagogue.
14: Okay.
15: The event's the same, same place, same clothes, same people. But the context may be very different, whether it's a, depending on whether it's a wedding or a funeral. So your experience very, very different, not because of the event, but because of the context. Some couples have an empowering context for money. Like money is a tool, we're a team, we're going to work on this together. And other couples have a disempowering context. Money is a minefield, we're failing. What's different is not how much money you have. High income families fight about money too. Income disparity, it can be a huge power play. What's different is the context in which money occurs. So the first question to ask your partner is, what's your money for you? Over and above the mortgage and the groceries, what do you value? I ask this question in live events all the time, and people initially look at me like I have two heads, because the conversation about money is totally dominated by the urgent need to pay the bills. But just take a breath and answer this question. I ask people to answer this question for themselves, and people say things like, money is for freedom and fun and retirement and experiences and health. The list of contexts is endless.
14: So what's your own answer?
15: Okay, so Dennis and I have been having this conversation for 26 years. I know, poor guy, poor guy. His answer is that money is for beauty. Mine is that money is for adventure. And those two things are different, but they can go hand in hand. So we make a lot of trade-offs so we can travel, for example. You've heard me say that we drive an old car, we buy nearly expired meat at 30% off, we don't order takeout, we pay off our credit card so we aren't charged interest, but that makes sense because our behavior around money is consistent with our context for money. So ask your partner this question of context. What's your money for? This question will help you align your behavior to your values give you some new language that isn't just pay the credit card, and focus on your vested interest. We are very focused on keeping our spending in check because we want beauty and adventure.
14: What comes after that?
15: So inside this context, inside this setting, you can talk about some goals, and not just purely financial goals. Like, sure, you might have a goal around retirement, but broader than that, what goals do you have around health, family, travel, contribution to others? These don't have to be super well-defined. It can be like a vision board. So Dennis and I wrote a whole bunch of things on little magnets, and then we plotted them on a 50-year calendar on the fridge. Like, I'm going to learn Spanish when I'm 70, like all that stuff. Mm-hmm. Then for the goals that you really want to put a focus on, you develop a basic plan. And maybe it's got a monthly automatic contribution to fund retirement, or you're going to like read a book about living life as a nomad, whatever it is.
14: Okay, so we got that. Then this is all very aspirational though. So how do you handle the here and now, the bills, everything stacking up?
15: All the stuff. So people, you want the context to be aspirational because it's way more likely that you're going to take action if your context is clear and empowering. The next one, very practical. So you've got context, goals, plan. Now talk about things like who's going to do what and when on building a basic budget, paying the bills, investing for retirement. How are we going to organize ourselves, our accounts? Like, is it a one-pot method? Is it yours, mine, and ours? There's no right way to do it. There's likely going to be tension about money. So how are we going to resolve that tension? Discuss that before it occurs. And maybe it's a monthly check-in chat on what's working well and what's not working so well. Maybe you invest in a couples counselor preemptively. $150 a session is way, way cheaper than divorce. In some couples, these are easy questions, and in others, they are terrifying questions. Like, if asked, Medusa will turn you to stone. I can promise you that that will not happen. And if you need to, just blame me. I heard this Bruce guy talking on the CBC, and he said divorce is expensive. He said to ask these questions instead. And then do it, preferably in that voice. Do it. Ask your partner, what's your money for?
14: You know what? It sounds like a good start. Thank you for this, Bruce.
15: Yeah, you're welcome.
14: Bruce Ellery is the CEO of the nonprofit credit counseling agency, Credit Canada. 7 minutes to 5 o'clock, you're listening to Radioactive. Canada hosts a FIFA World Cup action tonight at 5 p.m. when Ghana plays Panama. Here's a new track from Ghana's own Shatta Wale. It's called Worldwide Wine.

0: Sounds of Ghana, that is Worldwide Wine from Ghanaian artist Shatawale. Ghana faces off against Panama at 5 p.m. in Toronto. Let's take a look at the traffic here.
1: Yeah, a little busy out here outside our studios and throughout the downtown core. We're seeing some gridlock at the moment and all of the usual places. 97th Street, just avoid it at all cost today. Backed up to Jasper Ave. So the backlog starts at Jasper, and then it just kind of continues all the way to the Yellowhead overpass. So that'll just give you an idea of how bad things are there. I would say a minimum 25 to 30 minute delay on that route. Actually, the traffic app is saying 25 minutes, so it'll take you a long time to get through there. The other slow spot is west of us, west of the city, and on the Yellowhead. Things backed up. Almost to, like, the slowdown starts in around 184th Street there. And also got a text from one of our listeners, David, who said that the lights on the overpass are out there, or out maybe at the spot where folks coming off of the Yellowhead get to 184th Street. So that is causing a bit of a slowdown in that spot as well. And things backed up on 184th Street all the way down to 111th Ave. As for the Yellowhead, yeah, very slow heading west towards Atchison and beyond there. Looks like a collision closer to the exit at Highway 44 is causing all of that backlog. And then down south of us, off of Calgary Trail, if you're trying to get west onto 41st Ave, it has been backed up onto Calgary Trail, maybe improving now, but quite a bit of residual traffic trying to make its way west on 41st Ave.
0: Thank you for that, Min. Janet, what's coming up in the local news?
2: Edmonton City Council has decided to increase the size of a planned transit garage after city administrators recommended cutting it back to reduce costs. I'll explain how that might affect other city priorities at 5:30.
0: Thank you for that. And speaking of the city, we are going to have our municipal politics panel coming up on the other side of the national news. In the meantime, Min, what is going on with the weather? It's now raining cats and dogs.
1: Yeah, 17 degrees. There was some rain in the forecast, so hence the cats and dogs. And the northwest, the north side, northeast kind of getting hit pretty heavy. And that storm is just kind of heading just through central the central part of Edmonton as well, and then to the southeast. So the rain has come and is continuing. It is going to continue here for the next little bit. There's also a special weather statement that's been issued by Environment Canada warning folks of the development of funnel clouds this afternoon and into the evening. And if you do see any, to take shelter down to a low of 10 degrees tonight with a 30% chance of showers this evening. And the showers will also be accompanied with a risk of a thunderstorm, and we could see anywhere from 5 to 10 millimeters.
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1: When Tim Houston ran to be the premier of Nova Scotia, he said he would fix that province's healthcare system. 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
3: I'm Anand Ram. Deal and no deal. U.S. President Donald Trump praises the agreement he struck with Iran to end the war, but even he admits it could all fall apart. We'll tell you the terms, including what happens to billions of dollars in Iranian frozen assets. Coming up on Your World Tonight at 6 p.m., 6:30 in Newfoundland.
4: From CBC News, The World This Hour, I'm Kaz Bovin. The U.S. and Iran say Presidents Donald Trump and Masoud Pezeshkian have signed a memorandum of understanding to end their war. The signing happened electronically and sets a 60-day deadline for a permanent peace deal. The MOU states that Iran must immediately allow commercial vessels through the Strait of Hormuz and that the U.S. must lift its naval blockade of Iran. The document also says American forces must leave the surrounding area within 30 days, but Trump was ambiguous about the drawdown when asked by reporters in France before the signing.
5: The question was, how long will you leave the military in the Gulf? I would say a little while, see how it all goes. I think it's going to go well.
4: Trump also said the 60-day limit for negotiations was not a hard deadline, and he says the U.S. may begin bombing Iran again, depending on Iran's behavior. A Quebec RCMP officer has been charged with uttering threats against U.S. President Donald Trump. Evanson Dumerlis allegedly made comments about Trump in a video posted to Snapchat. He did this while he was deployed to the G7 summit in Alberta last year. A fellow officer reported the video. The RCMP says he was removed from duties that same day. He faces a single count of uttering threats and will appear in court on July 30th. In Edmonton,
6: our government recognizes that families are feeling the pinch, which is why we're taking action to put more money back in their pockets.
4: Alberta Premier Danielle Smith has unveiled a plan to send rebate checks to millions of eligible Albertans.
6: Beginning July 1st, nearly 3.4 million Albertans will be eligible to receive $100 through the new Alberta Energy Rebate. The energy rebate will put tax dollars collected over recent months of elevated energy prices back in the hands of Albertans to help with the cost of fuel and other household needs.
4: The checks will go to Alberta residents over the age of 18 who have filed their 2025 tax return and have a household out income of less than $225,000 per year. As well, anyone is eligible for it if they have disability payments. A special parliamentary committee is recommending to indefinitely exclude people from receiving medical assistance in dying if their sole condition is a mental illness. Its report concludes the health system is not ready to provide access to MAID for mental disorders. It also found conflicting opinions among professionals on many aspects of the process. Justice Minister Sean Fraser would be responsible for any changes to the law. He says he'll study the findings before making a decision.
7: I want to have an opportunity to actually understand the recommendation, to review some of the testimony, to engage with stakeholders across Canada to some degree on my own before we come to a conclusion on the next path forward. We're going to take the time to digest the report.
4: Right now, the law is set to include mental illness as a basis for MAID eligibility from next March, but that date has been postponed several times and could be pushed back again. Canada's Transportation Safety Board says OceanGate's Titan submersible was operating with no oversight before its final dive in 2023. Five people were killed when the craft imploded on a trip to see the wreck of the Titanic. Colin Butler reports.
8: Investigators found OceanGate sidestepped outside scrutiny for years. Jason Melvin is the lead investigator with the Transportation Safety Board.
9: The Titan was unregistered. It was unclassed. It wasn't built to any standard.
8: Built to take paying passengers where only a handful of humans have ever gone, the Titan imploded in June of 2023. Investigators say the warning signs built up for years, design, testing, and the fact OceanGate did not pursue independent safety certification common in the industry. Years before the disaster, CEO Stockton Rush openly said, rules stymie innovation.
10: know, I've broken some rules to make this. I think I've broken them with logic and good engineering behind me. The carbon fiber and titanium, there's a rule you don't do that. Well, I did.
8: But the warning signs were there, drowned out by 87 successful descents. On the 88th, the ocean had the final say. Colin Butler, CBC News, London, Ontario.
4: That is your World This Hour. For CBC News, I'm Kaz Bovin.
11: Hi, Edmonton. Thanks for joining us here on Radioactive. It's Wednesday, June the 17th. I'm Jessica Ng. Today, two teen boys were charged for allegedly using artificial intelligence to create child exploitation images of their classmates.
12: Technologies get used as they get developed for good, but also for gender-based violence.
11: In 15 minutes, a U of A gender studies professor chats about that issue. But first, our municipal politics panel returns with a look at the latest happenings over at City Hall.
13: Good afternoon, everybody. It's a little wet out there. The rain is coming down and the temperature is dropping, currently sitting at 13 degrees here in the city. There's some wind out of the northwest, 12 kilometers an hour, humidity 84% and rising. Tonight we head down to a low of 10. Showers continue and there's also going to be a risk of a thunderstorm.
11: Thank you for that, Min. Janet French has a look at the local news. Hi, Janet.
14: Hi. Alberta's child and youth advocate is calling on the government to create a provincial youth-specific homelessness strategy designed to prevent, reduce, and end youth homelessness. And I will have more at 5:30 on when many Albertans could expect a $100 energy rebate from the provincial government.
11: Thank you for that. Min, back to you for a look at the very wet roads.
13: Yeah, slow and busy out there. They're not all wet, just kind of in the northwest and the north-northeast area. Like looking at White Mud Drive right now, it's dry there, but it is slow. Looking at westbound traffic at a crawl, and that left lane is really the only one, left and middle lane, only one that's moving. Folks coming off of 111th also in for a bit of a wait to try and get onto the freeway. So you will run into a delay there. Not far from there, 61st Avenue, 111th Street, I've been talking about how things have been backing up onto 109th Street. Well, now things are backed up to about 66th Ave. So a good four, five, six blocks here. And then you have to kind of make your way west on 61st. And it's all because a school bus is broken down in the top turning lane. And so it's also taking up space on one of the lanes that goes straight. So really, you have to stay to the outside or the bottom lane if you want to get through. And the bottom lane, of course, only turns onto 111th to go southbound. I have been told that there's a tow truck on scene. So thanks to Andrea, one of our listeners, for phoning in the details there, because it is just causing a bit of a mess at the moment. So westbound traffic, of course, backed up well before the lights to about 108th Street. So you will be running into a delay through that section until that truck is taken out of there. Hopping up towards the downtown here in the downtown core just looks busy all over the place. And especially Bellamy Hill backed up almost to Jasper Avenue. So that is going to be quite a wait to get down that hill and then onto the high level if that's where you're going. Across the James McDonald, also seeing some delays. And down below on River Valley Road, things backed up almost to the intersection at 105th Street. So a bit of a slog to get out of the downtown. Also, I should mention 97th Street, seeing a little bit of relief towards 111th Ave, but between there and the Yellowhead, looks like it is slow going through that stretch. And of course, west of the city on the Yellowhead, it is now backed up into the Anthony Henday interchange. So that mess continues to delay folks heading west this afternoon. And it all looks like it's because of a collision that's between the interchange or the exit at Highway 60 and Highway 44. If you are on the roads and you do come across some delays, pound 740 is the number here, or you can text me at 587-336-2929.
11: Could we be approaching the end of free parking in Edmonton? And what does the city taking over operations for the Valley Line LRT mean for future infrastructure projects? Those are just a couple of the questions following conversations at City Hall this month. For a look at everything that has been going on over there, Troy Pavlik and Annika Zepp join us now. They join us monthly in the studio with a look at the latest in local politics. Troy and Annika, welcome back.
15: Good to be here.
16: As always.
11: So, Troy, let's start with the Valley Line Southeast. The city announced plans to take over operations of that LRT line. What is going on?
15: Yeah, so the Valley Line Southeast has always been built as a P3 partnership. It was designed and built by a private company, TransEd Consortium, and it had an operate contract. So TransEd was contracted for 30 years to operate this train line. We give them a bag of cash, they run the trains, they clean the stations, et cetera, et cetera. This was put in place because Harper demanded it. When this line was getting approved, the conservative government of the time, led by Stephen Harper, said, if you don't do this as a P3 operate contract, you get no federal funding. No municipal politician liked it. Andrew Knack went on record saying it. Tim Cartmell also went on record saying this was a very, very poor idea. And go figure, here we are in 2026, going into 2027. It was a poor idea. City Manager Eddie Robar said some really staggering things. Just the savings in 2 years of taking over this contract will cover the entire 30-year termination fee. So, like, we must have been getting a staggeringly bad deal on this contract.
11: Mm-hmm.
15: And then with Valley Line West coming up to West Edmonton Mall, you'd have to think about how this line integrates. It was just time, and ETS has taken over.
11: Annika, what do you think this change means for future P3 projects in our city?
16: Well, we'll see, I guess. But I think the consideration on it is interesting, especially given the reputation the current provincial government has in terms of favoring private projects and inclusion in various initiatives that I think sometimes we've seen traditionally as public. So I used to work in advanced education. The private-public partnerships were a big hot topic of conversation in advanced ed, seemed to be a bit held at concept before anything came to fruition. But I think we're starting to see, I don't know, I've seen them in many areas. You probably have too, Troy, where the idea starts to crop up. And this was one example where it came to fruition. And I think this will almost be treated as like a court of public opinion case law against the P3 model. And I think, you know, Troy cited, like, people who traditionally disagree had said it was not going to work from the get-go. And I think we share the curiosity about what that bill is, because I would not think that termination clause was cheap.
15: Well, and the Alberta's master rail plan is almost all going to be P3 mm-hmm. contracts as written. So, like, this could be a big litmus test for Alberta master rail across the province. It's going to be fascinating to watch.
11: That's a good point. Okay, another hot topic this month has been, and is always, parking. What kind of changes are in the works?
15: Well, Min told us that the entire city is a parking lot right now, so that's our traffic report. Council,
16: free one.
15: Yeah, free one, yeah, indeed, yeah.
16: Traffic.
15: Just stop in the lane.
16: Yeah.
15: Council was debating some changes to parking. On the table was removing 15-minute free parking downtown, and council opted not to do that. You still have your free 15 minutes, but one of the changes they did do was at some amenities and attractions like Fort Edmonton Park, the Valley Zoo, the Muttart Conservatory, you're going to pay for parking there now. It's an hour free and then a buck an hour after. It's a very modest parking fee, but this is one of the things where the city is looking at a very constrained budget scenario and said, well, can we levy some user fees? If you've ever been to the Valley Zoo parking lot, it's trash. It's pothole heaven. Some of the money could be used to perhaps make that a useful amenity. And so that's what's happening going forward.
11: And what about downtown parking lots?
15: Well, those, that's really interesting. There's about 100 of them that are illegal. They've gravel parking lots that have been operated illegally for the past couple decades, honestly. City Council has put a sort of like hammer timeline. In about 2 weeks, the ones that haven't applied for a temporary permit will have enforcement action against them. About 62 of those 100 plus have applied for a temporary permit. But we might actually see, and I mean, you're downtown all the time, Annika, mm-hmm. like gravel parking lots, they're not nice to walk by, especially in rain like this. They're mm-hmm. all covered. Drainage is poor. It feels unsafe. This is something that's a long time coming for downtown revitalization.
11: Now, Annika, also in our city's core neighborhoods, the Edmonton Chinese Benevolent Association is withdrawing from the city's Harbin Gate project. What do we know about this decision?
16: It's interesting. I brought it up, and then I happened to sit by somebody at lunch who knew even more and enlightened me further. But it sounds like an interesting thing over time where, you know, I'm not going to get into the nitty gritty of adjudicating who's correct in this. I think some interesting things to glean are, you know, one of which being who, when we get to any subgroup community in the city, who gets to speak on behalf of all of those people? Mm-hmm. I spoke before about how with NextGen, we were always reluctant to say we represented every 18 to 40-year-old in the city. So I think similar things happen amongst cultural groups where there are a number of organizations within Chinatown. Leadership, to my understanding of these organizations, has also evolved over the period of time since the initial Harbin Gate was brought down for LRT construction. So speaking on behalf of a full community, you know, what what is everyone's duty to do so and breadth there. So I think that's one consideration in all of it. But I think what was interesting in at least the press release that I saw was the sort of trade-off of saying, you know, this bill has continued to rise. And if we're going to be looking at $9 million, we'd rather it be spent on safety and sanitation and revitalization and rehabilitation of the Chinatown area. And I think, you know, it's an interesting sort of consideration that this group feels as though the area is so under pressure that they feel like they're almost essentially choosing a basic need over a nice to have, and something so core to culture and history and vibrancy is being considered nice to have because the streets quite simply aren't safe. Mm-hmm. So when you're looking at that hierarchy, that's not getting done, and they're just off downtown. We talk about it a lot downtown. Chinatown should probably be part of the conversation, and you know, maybe this the gate discussion will bring some light. I'm unsure, but
17: now, this month, Edmonton hosted the Federation of Canadian Municipalities Conference. Annika, what were some of the conversations there?
16: I'm sure there were lots. We had municipalities from all across Canada here, which was exciting. I was wondering why the traffic was so bad. More free parking is what we're just going to call traffic-free parking moving forward. I think that's like the takeaway from today. But one of the things I know that came up in the resolutions was a pan-Canadian initiative on mental health addiction and chronic homelessness. So I think that's interesting. The mayor at the State of the City, which was, I think, the day after last month's segment, the mayor spoke quite a bit about how him and council worked with the folks provincially at Mental Health and Addiction Recovery Alberta to visit a variety of the facilities in the Edmonton area. So I think it's good to see that there's a call for that at the national level. We know that there's a priority there provincially, and we're seeing that municipally councillors seem united in that. I'm going to put my shameless plug in here in my day job. I don't do this all day. I'm at the Brain Care Center, and so it is actually Brain Injury Awareness Month in June. And a little fun fact tying those things together and why I have professional interest in that initiative is that what we do know is for every one overdose death, we've got 15 to 30 folks who will experience an anoxic brain injury, which is a permanent brain injury, is impact of substance use. We also know that half of our unhoused population is sustained brain injuries and become homeless after their first one is about 70% of that. So even supporting folks broadening, that already feels interdisciplinary, but broadening it to include brain injury and other determinants and social success factors, I think is the right social or the right path forward in terms of addressing it. So I did ask before I put in my shameless plug. And so there it is. It's Brain Injury Awareness Month. Take care of your brain. Wear a helmet.
18: You know, on FCM, I'd be remiss if we didn't mention that when the mayors from municipalities were in town, we had the mayor of Calgary, the mayor of Red Deer, and the mayor of Edmonton all get up on a same video. And Jeremy Farkas was in town doing his sort of like anti-separation tour. He was on the radio and on TV. And basically all the mayors got up and said, separation's real bad for business in municipalities in Alberta, and we'd like it to stop, please. Which is a pretty like stake claim, especially in Calgary, which, you know, is far more UCP aligned. Edmonton famously didn't elect a single UCP MLA. I thought like showing up and being aligned with the big city mayors really did send a strong message. I don't know what the effect of that message will be, but you're starting to see cities in Alberta take this separation threat really seriously and start to speak up against it. And I thought that was sort of ground zero at FCM.
17: Yeah. Okay. Well, I definitely think that that will not be the last time that separation or issues like that bleeds into municipal politics. No. Appreciate you both joining us in the studio. Thank you for this, as always.
18: Have a great
16: Thanks. Week. See you next month.
18: Yeah, month.
16: Yeah.
17: That's Troy Pavlik and Annika Zepp. They join us monthly for a look at the latest in local politics.
19: Good afternoon, everyone. Min Dariwal with a traffic update here as we approach the bottom of the clock. And just got a text from one of our listeners who said that Yellowhead westbound crawling. Backed up to Winterburn. And really, yeah, that is the word for the afternoon to describe traffic. Things at a crawl, specifically on the Yellowhead heading west there through the interchange at Anthony Hende. So it will take you some time to get through there. A number of people already booking it down onto Stony Plain Road or 16A. And it is also backed up there as well. So as you get past the interchange there
13: for Highway 60, you will start experiencing a slowdown through there as well. And it just kind of lingers on and stays until you get closer to Spruce Grove. So it will definitely take you some time to get to Spruce Grove if that's where you're getting to this afternoon. So both of those routes heading west of the city this afternoon, experiencing some big time delays. Closer to us here in the downtown core, seeing lots of slow traffic, especially out of the downtown core, 97th Street, heading towards the Yellowhead. Appears to be a collision closer to the Yellowhead that is causing that slowdown. So you will be delayed along that route. If you're heading east on the Yellowhead towards the exit at 82nd Street, a collision there also slowing things down. And as for 82nd Street, I don't know if it's it might be worse than 97th Street. Things backed up to 118th Ave, or at least that's where the slowdown starts, and it stays that way until you get north of 132nd. So not a great afternoon for traffic, coupled with all of the rain as well. Visibility probably not all that great throughout the North End as part of that storm drops some rain on our city.
17: Thank you for that, Min. 20 minutes after 5 o'clock, you're listening to Radioactive. Well, earlier today, Alert and ICE announced charges against two Edmonton junior high students allegedly using AI to create non-consensual sexual images of their classmates. The misuse of synthetic media is a growing issue in and outside of our schools, and so too is the debate around how to protect our youth in an increasingly digital world. Nicolette Little is an assistant professor and adjunct media and technology studies and women and gender studies at the U of A. Nicolette, welcome back to the show.
20: Hi, thanks for having me.
17: How did you feel when you heard about these charges?
20: Well, on the one hand, I wasn't surprised that synthetic media had been used in a case of image-based abuse in our schools. This is part of a growing trend with the advent of artificial intelligence, and there it's easy access with some of the apps online. And I was actually surprised by the fact that that charges were laid and it's been taken very seriously.
17: You and I both use this term synthetic media. What do we mean by that?
20: Yeah, so synthetic media refers to a broad range of produced and manipulated images, audio, and video. And it's maybe better known as deepfakes. Mm-hmm.
17: So how often are we seeing deepfakes or synthetic media connected to gender-based violence?
20: Great question. So I know that there tends to be a lot of concern about the use of deepfakes to throw off like the political process or the democratic process. But actually, 96% of deepfake images represent image-based abuse against women and women-identifying individuals. So that's a huge percentage. It's very, very intimately tied to gender-based

0: pattern. But, you know, if we think about our society and the fact that gender-based violence is normalized in Canada and it tends not to be prosecuted when it happens, and the way we talk about it, the way we challenge it or not in our legal systems, yeah, it really has been normalized, and it's not something that we're addressing in any way near properly. And so is it surprising that, you know, it's happening in schools, that some young boys and men are using it as well? No, it's part of a bigger societal problem and pattern.
1: So how do we even begin to stem some of the use of this harmful technology?
0: Wow.
1: Or the harmful use, rather, of this technology.
0: Yeah, I'm a big believer in education. And first of all, we have to stop the denial. Like, the statistics are clear. The data is clear. The research is clear. We know that women, gender diverse individuals, Indigenous women, girls, women with disabilities in rural areas, there's a real clear pattern to who is facing the vast majority of gender-based violence, as well as more egregious forms of gender-based violence in Canada. So, you know, narratives that it's not happening, it's not an issue, are something that we first have to step beyond, right? It's clear. Mm-hmm. It is happening. And second, education. You know, teachers, parents, kids, we need to have conversations about this kind of thing, how to be kind to each other, empathetic, the damages that gender-based violence causes for survivors, just conversations.
1: So what message then do you have for parents and educators who are trying to be part of the shift in the culture?
0: Yeah. Well, I was happy to see that in this case, the teacher reported it to police. I think we're dealing with another case in Alberta right now where the question is whether the school board acted maybe quickly enough or teachers acted quickly enough, for example, in the Camrose case, to alert authorities or address the issues that some students were bringing to light about technology-facilitated violence. So I think that the teacher in addressing it and bringing it forward is a really great first step that we don't always see. And
1: I want to pause there for a second. Why do you think that is, especially when it comes to new technologies, that teachers, parents, guardians, the adults in this situation, quote unquote, might be tentative to bring this up and raise it to other figures of authority?
0: Well, that's a really great question. And I think one reason is not knowing how to deal with this kind of thing. So artificial intelligence, synthetic media, image-based abuse is so new that a lot of people just don't know what to do, right? But also we can't eliminate thinking about the problem of rape culture, which is when someone comes forward with images of themselves stitched together into porn, right? And they try and report that to teachers. And if you get responses like, well, boys will be boys, or you get sloughed off and it's not treated as important. I mean, that is part of a larger picture of how gender-based violence has been and is treated in Canada. And so I just urge us to think about some of those discourses and ways we talk about gender-based violence, image-based abuse. It does matter. It's important. It is harmful. And given that we have a significant issue with it in Canada, we really need to take it seriously.
1: How should tech companies and government be involved in issues like this?
0: I think that they should be the most involved, actually. So tech companies have a bit of a record of using us as guinea pigs, creating the technology, you know, being first to the line on emergent technologies, but then after seeing how it actually might adversely impact people or certain groups, and then only later, you know, doing something sometimes marginally about it.
1: We did not expect that it was going to be used in this way. Oh my goodness.
0: Right? Exactly like that. So we do need tech companies to take these things more seriously. And I know the government is taking steps to create policies that will help protect against these kinds of image-based abuse. And so that kind of legislation and policy making, when sensitively and sensibly done, because I don't always agree with all the ways that are made, I think that it can be really powerful as well.
1: What would you like to tell victims of gender-based violence when it comes to situations like this, and

0: And in terms of having that courage to come forward and say, hey, this image or this photo or this situation is me, and I don't feel comfortable with it, and I feel targeted by it, but I also don't know how to talk about it.
1: Yeah. I think that, given our society's historical treatment of gender-based violence and survivors, it's a very brave thing still to come forward. And I see some wonderful changes in the right direction, but it is very brave to kind of say that I'm going to maybe battle the stigma or hope that people will believe me and to come forward. And I think it's just very courageous. And I hope that any survivors of this tech-facilitated violence know that. And I think a good example of that is the Camrose students who are right now protesting against the fact that there was a case of technology-facilitated gender-based abuse against them. And they're standing up, they're protesting, they're calling it rape culture. Some of them have spoken about, a teacher saying boys will be boys to these violent threads that came out. And so I think right there is such an incredible example of the kind of courage that young people are demonstrating in their refusal to accept this any longer.
0: Nicolette, I appreciate you joining us in the studio to talk about this very complex issue. Thank you for this.
1: My pleasure.
0: That is Nicolette Little, an assistant professor in adjunct media and technology studies, as well as women and gender studies at the University of Alberta.
2: Good afternoon, everyone. Min Dhariwal here with a traffic update as we approach the bottom of the clock. Very busy in the downtown core. And I know all week we have been seeing folks clearly involved in, it must be convocation happening maybe at the Windspear or somewhere else here in the downtown core. So there is quite a bit of traffic, and I hear it's a bit of a battle getting out of some of the parkades. So there's gridlock all over the place, and 97th Street this afternoon, not a good option to head north if that's what you're doing. There is a collision closer to the overpass at the Yellowhead that is backing traffic up back to about 107th, 108th Avenue. Eastbound 112th Avenue towards 82nd Street, also pretty busy. And that stretch of 82nd Street between 118th Avenue and about 132nd, seeing some significant delays here this afternoon, about a 15 to 20 minute delay to get through there. And I have, of course, we have been talking about the slowdown westbound out of the city on the Yellowhead, very slow through that whole stretch right up to the exit at Highway 44. A couple of collisions along that route causing those delays. And then some of the residual traffic that's deciding to use 16A or Stony Plain, you're also running into some delays as you try maybe to get towards Spruce Grove this afternoon.
0: Thank you for that, Min.
2: Mm-hmm.
0: It's 5:30. Ooh, I like that theme. Here is Janet French with your CBC Edmonton News.
3: Good afternoon. Premier Danielle Smith is offering Albertans a one-time payment of $100 to help pay their bills. She says the Alberta energy rebate is coming instead of the province reducing its tax on gasoline at the pumps. Smith says this rebate will result in 50% more money in Albertans' wallets.
4: The thing to keep in mind is the average Albertan uses 2,000 liters of gas a year. And so they would have paid on average $65 in taxes over the past quarter. So this is going to be a $100 rebate. And so it's $35 more than they would have got with the fuel tax program.
3: Smith says about 70% of Albertans, or about 3.4 million people, will qualify for the rebate. Alberta households with a combined income of $225,000 or less are eligible for the payment. Alberta New Democrat leader Nahid Nenshi calls the energy rebate a, quote, one-off stunt and proof that the government doesn't have an economic plan for Albertans.
5: We've been pushing her for months to do something about affordability and the cost of living. Clearly, they have no plan. They have no strategy. They're just making it up as they go along, as they always do, with one-time measures.
3: And she says the government should reduce the gas tax when oil and gas royalty revenues are high. But he says the provincial budget is in shambles and needs to be fixed, while at the same time addressing the cost of living. Alberta's child and youth advocate is calling on the provincial government to create a youth-specific homelessness strategy designed to better address the issue. The CBC's Bernarli Unchen has more.
6: The office sought stories from 156 people between the ages of 12 to 24 who were or had been unhoused at some point in their lives. That's according to a special report on youth homelessness published this morning by Alberta's Office of the Child and Youth Advocate. Terry Pelton is office advocate and says a strategy from the province is needed immediately.
7: If you have early intervention and prevention, that should help resolve a number of the issues. But when a young person actually becomes unhoused, systems really need to respond with urgency. It can't wait.
6: The report calls for more youth shelter space capacity. CBC has also requested further comment from the provincial government on the work ongoing to address youth homelessness. Murnali Yunchin, CBC News, Edmonton.
3: A pair of Edmonton teens are facing charges for allegedly sexually exploiting their classmates through artificial intelligence imagery. Investigators allege that two 14-year-old students took photos of girls at their school without consent and pulled photos from social media before manipulating them into sexualized images. They are charged with making and possessing child sexual exploitation materials, as well as voyeurism. Constable Stephanie Bosch, the primary investigator, described the seriousness of the offense this morning.
8: I can tell you from firsthand experience, especially with this file, the impact is just as significant as if these pictures were taken by these kids and shared and then leaked. So please just understand that, yes, absolutely, it is illegal and does meet that definition. In terms of like where we go from here, I mean, certainly like it is starting to pop up across Canada, like we've had one in the south.
3: Investigators are not releasing the names of the teens or identifying their junior high school to protect the identity of the victims. And finally, Edmonton City councillors have voted to scale up a planned transit garage after city staff scaled it down to save costs. As Emily Williams reports, it was a close vote.
9: In a 7-6 vote, City Council has decided a new transit garage in southeast Edmonton will now hold up to 380 buses. It comes after city administration recommended a smaller project to offset ballooning costs. The costs will be partially mitigated with more federal funding, but it also means the city taking on another $66 million in debt. Councillor Aaron Paquette says the bigger garage is needed to keep strong bus service in a growing city.
10: When we talk about affordability, when we talk about long-term planning, we have to mean it.
9: But other councillors like Aaron Rutherford worry about the city's ability to pay for the buses to fill that garage.
11: We don't have an infinite pool of funding.
9: Rutherford also noted that the city taking on this debt means less money for other projects. That limited debt capacity will be front and center at four-year budget discussions later this year. Emily Williams, CBC News, Edmonton.
0: Okay, let's take a look at the temperature. Or is that the end of our local news?
3: No, that's the end of the local news.
0: Okay, yeah. Well, here I am just jumping on that. I've been looking outside, and you could see this too, trying to figure out what the situation is, because it was raining, then it stopped, rained. Now I think we're in a pause.
3: Off and on, yeah. Yes. So Environment Canada still got this special weather statement out, and remains in place for the Edmonton region, saying conditions are favorable for the development of funnel clouds this afternoon and this evening. Land spout tornadoes can be dangerous, so seek shelter if you do see one nearby. Tonight in Edmonton, it will be mainly cloudy with a chance of showers, and showers beginning near midnight. There could be 5 to 10 millimeters of rain falling and wind gusting up to 40 kilometers per hour, but that wind will become lighter as the evening goes on, and there's an overnight low of 10 degrees. Right now, it is 13 degrees in Edmonton.
0: Thank you for this, Janet.
3: Have
0: a lovely night. Min, let's find out how things are looking as we head into the evening in terms of the roads.
2: A slight improvement in the downtown core if you're heading south or west along River Valley Road. Eastbound across the James McDonald also not backed up quite as bad as it was earlier this afternoon. The trouble spot continues to be 97th Street heading northbound out of the downtown core. Just seeing a bit of a slowdown there just between 111th towards 118th and then on towards the overpass at 97th Street. So it might take a little bit of time yet for that to clear. A lot of backlog there that was almost as, which was actually right into the downtown core at about 103rd A Avenue here. So still slow northbound on 97th, seeing a little bit of relief along 82nd, but still you're looking at about a 10-minute delay through there. Both directions on the Yellowhead in and around 107 to 121, also seeing a slowdown. And heading out of town on the Yellowhead west, things backed up into the Anthony Henday interchange there on the west side, and it just is still a long lineup of vehicles by the looks of it heading westbound. You will get some relief as you get closer to the exit at Highway 44. If you are out on the roads today and you do come across some delays, pound 740 is the number here, or you can text 587-336-2929.
0: Well, today on the show, we have been asking you some trivia questions all around the theme of tea. It is time to share the answers, and the winner of the coveted CBC mug, our trivia master Lisa Catterall, is back with those answers.
2: Yeah, so question one was, what is the scientific name for the tea plant?
1: All right, so that one is Camellia sinensis.
2: It is the
1: base plant for all true teas, so white tea, green tea, black tea, oolong, Camellia sinensis, same plant.
0: Very cool. Even when it came up in the interview, I didn't register it the same way that Lisa did. So very cool. Question two, what type of tea, which originates in the Yunnan province in China, is fermented and aged in flat circular cakes?
1: All right. So the answer we were looking for here was pu'er tea, which is celebrated for having this kind of rich, earthy profile. We did get a note from a listener, Katie, who said that she really likes this tea because she feels it's like really good for her digestion. Quite a nice tea.
2: Good tip from Katie.
1: Yeah, check that out.
2: And finally, question three, what is the word for the practice of tea leaf reading?
1: Hocus pocus. No, I'm just kidding. It is tassiography or tassiomancy. It comes from the French word tasse, meaning cup.
0: Ah, okay. Well, lots of learning around the theme of tea. I love this. And now for today's winner, we've got the wheel up. Lots of names on the wheel.
2: That's great. Lots of people.
0: Texting in. Oh, you know what? On our tea day, we almost ended up on the name Chai. However, we ended up with the winner today being Dom Royko. So congratulations.
1: All right. Nice work, Dom.
2: Yeah.
0: We're going to reach out to you with instructions.
2: The king of teas.
0: Yes. On how to pick up your prize. Thank you again to everyone for playing. And remember that if you would like to join our full trivia contest on Fridays, radioactive@cbc.ca. We are always looking for people, and it is so much fun to be a part of this. 21 minutes now to 6 o'clock, and this is Radioactive here on CBC Radio 1. I'm Jessica Ng. Well, you could soon be getting a boost to your bank account, courtesy of Alberta's government. Premier Danielle Smith announced today what she's calling the Alberta Energy Rebate, a one-time $100 payment to Albertans to address the cost of living. The response, kind of mixed.
12: Again, like, I don't even think it would cover a week of groceries, in my opinion, especially for someone living in a multi-person household. I would say it's bare minimum, but it's nice that they're doing something, I guess. I don't know.
13: I would have thought they could do a little bit more, and I would say that if the $100 is an option, I would say, what else are they doing? Because I think ultimately that there needs to be better steps in terms of assisting individuals, even individuals who are, like, for instance, on AISH, things of that nature. So there you go, right? So we're reducing the AISH amounts, but we're providing $100, so I think there could still be more done.
14: I think it's great. I think Alberta makes a lot of money, so I think we should get money in our pockets and not pay as much taxes. So I think she's in a lot of trouble by trying to leave Canada. So I think she's probably just trying to win back some votes, maybe.
15: How much the expenses have gone up, that $100 doesn't compensate, to be honest.
0: National reporter Sam Sampson joins us now with more on the program. Sam, hello.
16: Hello.
0: Let's get into the details here of the money. So how much exactly is each Albertan getting?
16: Yeah, so we're looking at $100 for people who filed their 2025 tax returns and their household income is less than $225,000. So the province says that's about 3.4 million people. And it's not an automatic deposit, though. So even if you signed or you filed your taxes, you still have to do a little bit more work. You have to sign up through a government portal. That opens July 1st. And then you have until the end of September to fill out the paperwork in that portal.
0: Why does the province say it's doing this now?
16: Well, this is all about oil prices, according to the government. So we started the fiscal year, if you remember, at a $9.4 billion deficit. That was the projection from the government based on the fact that oil prices were so low.
0: Right.
16: Then the war in Iran started. The Strait of Hormuz shut down. And remember, that's a major waterway in which oil and other goods can travel from the Middle East to the rest of the world. So because of that closure, oil prices just soared, which was tough for you know, those of us who drive. But it was pretty great for the province of Alberta because they were making money. Now, the premier says this rebate is an affordability measure, and it essentially replaces what would have happened if they repealed the provincial fuel tax. She says the government did the math, and Albertans would have really only saved about $65 if they scrapped the tax. So instead, she says they're putting the surplus to good use and giving people $100. Now, she did note today that with the latest possible deal between Iran and U.S., and the Strait of Hormuz potentially set to open, the price of oil, yeah, it could change, but the premier said she'd rather give Albertans the money now versus wait on it.
0: So what are economists saying about this?
16: I spoke with Trevor Toome shortly after the announcement was made today. Now, he's an economics professor at the University of Calgary. First of all, he did say that the government's math seems to be correct about how much people would have saved if the province just cut the fuel tax. He also did the math for us, and he said this $100 rebate, it almost covers the extra money Albertans have spent on gas these past few months.
17: The 40% increase in gasoline prices that we've seen on average over the past 4 months is roughly equivalent to a $140 hit. And so this is offsetting most, but not all, of that. And yeah, people may not choose to spend this money on gasoline or on paying down any additional debt that they might have incurred over the past several months. That'll be up to individuals to decide. But the size of the rebate is pretty well calibrated to the size of the financial hit that the average Albertan has experienced over the past 4 months.
16: So he also points out that this is surplus spending. So it's not like this is going to take away from money that the government budgeted for social services and things like that. Mm-hmm. He also says that this rebate will go to people who don't drive. So it could help more Albertans other than those who just pay for gas instead of, again, cutting that provincial fuel tax.
0: Right.
16: Keep in mind, you know, if all of this is starting to sound familiar of like, wait a minute, I know rebates in other provinces. It's because, yeah, several provinces have done this recently. Scott Moe did this a few years back in Saskatchewan. Ontario's Doug Ford sent $200 checks to taxpayers recently. I mean, even the UCP has done this before. Back in 2022, it offered relief payments for families, seniors, and those living with disabilities. But if you're listening and you're like, I know where this sounds familiar, Ralph Bucks. That's Ralph Klein's $400 checks in the early 2000s. And they were handed out because of a series of large surpluses, mostly thanks to the cost of high natural gas prices. But economist Toome warns this is not really an apples to apples kind of comparison.
17: The context then was Alberta effectively eliminating its provincial debt, still having surpluses. It was more that the government didn't really know what to do with the money. Whereas this is more of a response to legitimate pressures around the cost of living that people are experiencing thanks to the sudden and large increase in energy prices because of the U.S.-Iran war. So very different context, I think, even though, yeah, on its face, cash transfer to individuals, pretty similar. I think the underlying motivations are very different.
0: We've seen reaction, too, from political science types. What do they say about the money?
16: Yeah, so our colleague, Julia Wong, spoke with McEwen University political science associate professor Brendan Boyd. And she asked him, you know, does the political landscape of our province play into this at all? Because remember, the premier's government added a separation question to October's referendum list after two different judges shut down separatists' efforts to get their question to the public. So Boyd said this rebate, he calls it a populist move, and he believes there's this pattern with the UCP where they give something to the base and then they do something for the general population.
18: And so I think it aligns with that kind of branding for Danielle Smith and this government, in the sense that it's saying, you know, you are the best judge of your money. We want to give you money back for you to decide what you want to do with. It's the people who should have the money, not the government. And so I think politically it sends that message, you know, that we want to put money back in your pocket and government isn't the best steward of this. So I think that's the kind of message that they're trying to send with this as well. But I think there is this walking the line constantly, right? So now the referendum's out there. We've got this question on sovereignty. We've got all the other questions that are part of that. Now this is something that says, well, we're paying attention to the concerns of all Albertans.
16: So I don't know about you, but when we first heard that there were rebates coming, the first question we all had was like, okay, well, how much? Mm-hmm. Like, what's this going to look like? And we actually spoke with Boyd before we knew how much the rebate would be for each person. And he said the amount the province offers sends its own message.
18: I think you open yourself up to the criticism of it being not significant enough, because if the concern is that, like, oh, there's a symbolic thing to this, that you're trying to show people, it's a political stunt almost, right, to try to gain that populist advantage. If it's quite small, then I think you open yourself up to the criticism of, well, this isn't going to make any difference, right? That's the concern. Like a one-time payment of $200, $300, $400, I don't think will sit well with people. People will notice $1,000, right? People, I think, will say, you know, this makes a difference, right? This is going to help me pay this bill, you know, pay for kids' hockey or whatever it is. Like, that's substantial, I think. So, yeah, I think it being really substantial kind of blunts the criticism that it's just political theater, because it will actually make a difference for people.
16: So, yeah, we spoke to him this morning, just mm-hmm. a few hours before the announcement was made. So that was his take on, okay, how much means how much. But as you heard at the start there, we were just speaking with people living in Edmonton. Opinions are split on how much this one-time $100 rebate will actually help the average Albertan.
0: That's fair. Sam, thanks for joining us with this issue.
16: Thanks.
0: That's Sam Sampson, one of our national reporters here at CBC that is based in Edmonton.
2: Good afternoon, everybody. A quick update on the traffic situation here in the downtown core. Finally, a little bit of relief, some breathing room, as you would say, for people heading pretty much in every direction, including 97th Street. So things are pretty much clear right up until about 118th, then a little bit of traffic through there, and you should be able to get north with no trouble, and even relief on 82nd Street as well from 118 to Yellowhead. Where there isn't relief is west of us. It has been slow for much of the afternoon. That collision, it may be clearing up, but we're dealing with just a huge backlog of vehicles that are probably waiting to get through there this afternoon. And not far away from that, south on Stony Plain Road, still very slow as people head west towards Spruce Grove. And part of the delay there is now a new collision as you get closer to Pioneer Road. So that is going to continue to be a bit of a slog to get through this afternoon. Also seeing just a little bit of isolated traffic of volume heading towards the west in the southeast corner of the Anthony Hand. They just passed the intersect or the exit for Highway 14. So that too is still a little bit slow at this hour. But other than that, things looking pretty good out there at the moment.
0: Thank you for that, Min. Coming up to 10 minutes to 6 o'clock, this is Radioactive. An Edmontonian is making a big move to Japan to immerse herself in the world of matcha. Earlier, I spoke with Belle Glowatsky, the owner of Whisked Matcha Bar, to find out more about what's drawing her to the land of the rising sun.
19: So I just most recently got back in April from my first ever business trip. So that took me to the farm I supply from. I was able to go harvest the leaves, meet the owner of the farm. It's a fifth generation, so it was super, super cool to go and experience the farm life itself, do a little bit of research and development in cafe scenes as well, and then learn a little bit more about the leaf and production behind the matcha.
0: And what kind of leaf is used in matcha?
19: Camellia sinensis. So it's a green tea leaf. The difference between green tea and matcha is the leaf is dried and then ground, making it into a powder versus just the leaf steeped itself.
0: And what's the best way or the proper way to prepare it?
19: By hand whisking with a bamboo whisk. So matcha needs to be served with the right temperature of water. It needs to be prepared with the right direction of whisk movements. And then traditionally either drinking directly out of the bowl, Asusha style, or as whisk does it, we pour it over milk for a latte.
0: That temperature of water, what is that temperature? And do you find sometimes just knowing the proper way to make it that it makes it so then you can't enjoy it too much elsewhere because you know how it's supposed to be done?
19: Absolutely. So actually, my first trip to Japan taught me about water temperature and how that can change the taste and flavor profile of matcha itself. So I always do 80 degrees Celsius, 180 Fahrenheit. That's like the perfect balance in between extracting those flavors without burning.
0: When you have the different temperatures, how does that change the taste? How would you describe it?
19: Bitter. So if you burn the matcha, you're able to taste the more bitter notes. Whereas if you keep it at the perfect temperature, it just stays more balanced, bringing out those umami notes that are then burnt off if they are in too hot of water.
0: Okay, so you already know clearly so much about matcha. What are you hoping to learn by this big move in the next year?
19: there is a lot to learn that can't be done online and will have to be in person. Hence the fact I'm taking a year to go study more. I'm applying through the Japanese Tea Association to go do their Tea Master program, as well as Matcha Business Institute School. So instead of more the cafe lifestyle, the behind the scenes of the plant, what goes into the harvest, how to keep the heritage, and just more directly into the wholesaling side of matcha as well.
0: And where in Japan will you be taking these courses? Where are you moving to?
19: My first 4 months I'm spending in Fukuoka, which is a world-renowned matcha region of Yame. I source right now through Uji. Being able to move will be able to access me to more different matcha regions. So starting off in Fukuoka, it'll be after harvest. So more so a little bit of research and development on the planting and harvesting side. And then I'm going to be residing in Tokyo for the rest of the year, which can more broaden my horizon to Kyoto area, Kagoshima area, all of the matcha regions.
0: What's it going to mean for your business here?
19: Instead of offering drinks only through my location, I hope to bring WIS to thousands more people by a wholesale program.
0: And actually being able to work with those farmers, learn the harvest, learn the techniques. How grounding was that for you?
19: It was a life-changing experience. I will say matcha's never made me emotional until that point, but being able to go see how much pride and dedication and craftsmanship that these farmers truly put into the leaf was just world-changing for me. And being able to experience that firsthand is what clicked in my mind, saying the only way that I'm going to be able to learn this the best is by being here with the best.
0: Now, what is your grasp of the Japanese language like at this point?
19: I have 3 months to perfect it as I leave in September. I'm still learning. I'm taking Japanese lessons as we speak, but I do believe that by September, I will at least be at a beginner level.
0: And now that recent matcha shortage, we've heard about it in the business news and everything. How has that affected what you do here? I understand that you had a recent residency at Commune and different things too.
19: Matcha shortage is extremely scary, especially in these times, which is why having such a stable relationship with the farm is so incredibly important. So being able to go on my last business trip and solidify that connection with I had with the farm stabilized my matcha supply for this year. So I'm incredibly grateful to have been able to have that opportunity to go meet the farmers and secure my spot. However, a lot of companies aren't as fortunate enough and they will be searching for matcha for a while. The harvest this year, they yielded a bit more, but it still is quite scarce.
0: How long have you been into matcha?
19: Matcha, my love for matcha began when I was 12. I grew up in Shore Park and we had David's Tea in our local mall. So all the time after school, I would always be going to David's Tea, starting drinking matcha that way. That's when they first introduced the whisk and all of the things into the matcha. So it started off small, slow, and then matcha began to be more prominent around the city. And it just fell in love from there.
0: When you were telling people about how much you loved matcha at that point when you were that young, I'm sure there was a different kind of reaction from other people than there is now.
19: Totally. Definitely. So matcha was extremely unheard of. None of my friends, none of my family, they didn't know what it was until I put them on and they've slowly started falling in love for it. Definitely not as much as I did. I would stray away from cafes that didn't have matcha. I found myself searching and searching for a decent matcha that actually hit, which was also why WIST was born, to just kind of be able to make sure that I'm getting that same quality.
0: I was going to say, you're still on that journey right now.
19: Exactly. So this journey is going to be, I think, forever embarking. For the future, being able to experience this journey in the heartland of matcha is going to be so pivotal.
0: And you are making this move in the fall. In the summertime, how can people and when can people check out your own creations?
19: I do have a mobile matcha truck as well that will be popping up here in the summer, Monday to Friday at a space. So I guess the best thing to do is follow my Instagram to see all the updates on locations.
0: What do you think the future of matcha culture is here in Edmonton? Is it a trendy thing? Is it here to stay?
19: So I believe that the way and the path that matcha is taking is in the same direction as what coffee once was. And the passion behind it is starting to get bigger. So it's starting to not as much be of a trend as an enjoyment, just as coffee. So I think matcha is here to stay.
0: That's Belle Glowatsky of Whisked Matcha Bar. The matcha enthusiast is about to make a big move to really embrace her love of tea and live in Japan. Well, DJ SB has a new collab out, and it has made the CBC Music list of songs to check out during Pride Month. Here it is. It's called Signs.

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1: Hi there, everybody. One last look at traffic here before we say goodnight. And good news in the downtown core, things improving quite a bit. Not seeing a lot of that backlog anymore. So you are good to go if you're coming into the downtown or leaving it. Might be one additional slowdown for you if you're heading south side, 109th Street towards 66th Ave. A bit of a collision there causing a slowdown. And as for the forecast, it'll be a wet one this evening. 13 degrees is the temperature right now, down to a low of 10 with a 30% chance of showers expected. Tomorrow, a high of 19 and showers as well.
0: Thank you for that, Min. Well, tomorrow on Radioactive, raising a child with a disability is no easy task. Reporter Elise Stolte is going to join us with a story of grandparents who are struggling to get help for their disabled grandchild. That and much more coming up on tomorrow's show. In the meantime, Edmonton, stay dry out there and have a good night.

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1: I'm Angeline Tedawayo sitting in for Todd Power. 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
0: 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Your World Tonight is coming up next. Then in half an hour, it's As It Happens.
2: Hello, I'm Neil Kirksall. 6 months after suffering severe burns to her face and neck, a university student feels and looks like herself again. Her doctor tells us about the procedure, a world first, that made that possible.
3: They are thrilled that we made a deal. Every one of them. There's not one nation that came to us and said, please, sir, keep dropping bombs on them.
4: The U.S. president on what he calls his historic deal to end the war with Iran. But there are lots of questions and very few answers. The next 60 days will be the test as to whether this can be a permanent truce. This is Your World Tonight. I'm Anand Ram. Also on the program.
5: I believe that for the first time, we have enough strength, enough capacity to be able to defeat the gangs.
4: We take you to Haiti and on a rare ride-along with the UN Secretary General, where a Canada-backed program seeks to take back the capital from violent gangs. The White House and Iran both say a deal has now been signed to end the war. Today, the U.S. president was out praising the deal, but key questions remain, including the future of Iran's nuclear program and whether Israel will support the agreement. Tom Perry reports.
3: Deals? All my whole life is all about deals. That's all I ever did is make deals. And crazy things happen with deals I've done.
6: Donald Trump used his rambling and repetitive closing address and news conference at the G7 summit in France to herald his memorandum of understanding with Iran as a deal of historic proportions.
3: We stopped nuclear holocaust.
6: The 14-point memo the U.S. and Iran have tentatively agreed to will see the two sides cease hostilities, the U.S. begin lifting its naval blockade on Iranian ships,